One last reminder about the Healthy Living Lecture Series that is going on tonight at UAF's BP Design Theater at 7. Tonight's Healthy Living Lecture Series is a preventative approach to reducing dementia risk. That's coming up tonight at 7 at UAF's BP Design Theater. More info on the UAF Summer Sessions website at uaf.edu/summer/events. Coming up on Alaska News Nightly in about 10 minutes, gubernatorial candidates make their case to voters ahead of this month's primary. Also tonight, Juneau residents and environmental advocates voice concerns over proposed mine in the Tongass National Forest. That's coming up at 6 on Alaska News Nightly here on KUAC. Stay tuned. We've got more All Things Considered just ahead.

The U.S. Forest Service has released the final record of decision for a logging project just east of Ketchikan. The agency announced Friday they will be moving forward with the South Revilla Project, a plan that includes the harvest of up to 83 million board feet of timber.

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1: This final note on the way out today, just a quick follow-up to Justin's story about American manufacturing. He was talking about the Institute for Supply Management's manufacturing survey. They literally go out and ask factory managers how things are going. And while, yes, things are going well, as Justin reported, he also reported there are a bunch of headwinds and uncertainties, which gets me to the money quote from one of the survey participants about what's happening in this economy right now. Here you go. "It makes me yearn for the coronavirus pandemic chaos, which was more manageable than whatever this is that we are in." So there you go. Jordan Manji, Zanil Maharaj, Janet Wynn, Olga Oxman, and Virginia K. Smith are the digital team. I'm Kai Rizdahl. We will see you tomorrow, everybody. This is APM.
2: 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The next Alaska Live is Friday at 2. I'm your host for Alaska Live. I'm Lori Neufeld, and I'll have five string musicians from ICMA. 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Fairbanks Airport Aircraft Rescue and Firefighting ARF crews is conducting live fire training exercises this week through August 7th. Training will utilize a mobile propane-fired training prop, and all fires will be extinguished with water only. During these exercises, members of the public may observe large flames, smoke, and emergency response vehicles operating in the training area. This training is an important part of maintaining firefighter proficiency and ensuring compliance with the federal...
3: This is a special presentation of Closing the Gap with Gwen Holdman, a program from the Alaska Center for Energy and Power at UAF. We tell stories from the front lines of the global energy transition from our very unique perspective here in Alaska. I'm Jennifer Pemberton, the show's writer and editor. Today we're bringing you two episodes of the show that look at the extreme edges of geothermal energy. We'll start with the super hot. We'll talk about what happens when you drill into actual liquid magma. And then we'll cool it down in the second half because you don't need super high temperatures to harness geothermal energy. And that kind of heat is found all over the place. It's getting that heat to the surface where we can use it without spending more energy than we can actually get out of it. That's the tricky part. We'll learn about the not-so-hot geothermal resource that's right beneath our feet. We hope you enjoy these stories. You can find more at closingthegappodcast.com.
4: Live from NPR News, I'm Jael Snyder. A busy primary election day. Voters in five states went to the polls today to decide contests that are expected to help shape the fight for control of Congress in November. In one key race, progressive Missouri Democrat Cori Bush failed to unseat Congressman Wesley Bell in a rematch of 2024. But the closely watched contest for an open Senate seat in Michigan has yet to be called. Democratic voters there are choosing between progressive Abdullah Al-Sayed and Congresswoman Haley Stevens, who has the backing of top establishment Democrats. The race is seen as a test of the party's direction heading into November. Primary voters also went to the polls today in Virginia, Kansas, and Washington State. A man in ICE custody at Delaney Hall in New Jersey has died. The facility has been the site of intense protests, as NPR's Vanessa Romo reports.
5: Edwin Giovanni Lopez Cornejo was 41 years old, originally from El Salvador. Authorities say he entered the U.S. illegally 20 years ago and has lived here ever since. He was in ICE custody for less than 6 weeks and died on Saturday. Lopez suffered from several ailments, including high blood pressure and diabetes. His mother, Maria Cornejo, told an immigration advocacy group that they spoke the day before he died. He told her he wasn't feeling well, that part of his face and his right hand were numb. In a statement, DHS says Lopez experienced a medical emergency. and that staff called 911. The cause of death is pending. Lopez is the second person to die at Delaney Hall Detention Center in the last 8 months. Vanessa Romo, NPR News.
4: Cooler weather and a break in winds are allowing firefighters in Washington State to make some progress on wildfires that are burning homes and forcing thousands to evacuate. NPR's Kirk Sigler is in Spokane, where some evacuees are being allowed back in.
6: Behind a police roadblock near Riverside State Park, Shannon Monick is tugging a roller suitcase up a hill with some things she grabbed from her house, which is still standing.
7: It could have been a lot worse.
8: Not to discount how bad it is.
7: No, this is bad. I mean, it could have came up here and took out Manicare and started taking up all of the Shadle District. And I mean, it could have took out the whole town.
6: Most of her neighbors lost their homes, and she won't be going home anytime soon. There's no power or water, and the Old Trails fire is still burning, with the forecast showing heat and winds set to return to the northwest in the next day. Kirk Sigler, NPR News, Spokane.
4: The man accused of setting the largest of the three wildfires burning in and around Spokane had his initial court appearance today. 37-year-old Aaron Farinacci was arrested Monday evening. His arraignment set for Thursday. The full Senate could vote later this week on Todd Blanche's nomination to be President Trump's Attorney General. Blanche cleared a key hurdle Tuesday when the Senate Judiciary Committee voted along party lines to advance his nomination. This is NPR. President Trump is in Los Angeles, arriving Tuesday evening for a fundraising dinner at his golf club outside the city. He touched down after authorities said they had arrested a man who appeared to be monitoring security planning at the club. The LA County Sheriff's Department says the man was taking photos and video, had a 16-round magazine with ammunition in his pocket and a loaded pistol in his car. Pharmaceutical company Moderna has begun trials for a new Ebola vaccine. NPR's Jonathan Lambert reports it would protect against the strain that has led to the fast-growing outbreak in the Democratic Republic of Congo.
9: A rarer species of Ebola, called Bundibugyo, is behind the current outbreak. There are no approved vaccines for Bundibugyo, which is in part why the virus has already claimed over 1,700 lives. In early June, the Coalition for Epidemic Preparedness Innovation, or CEPI, announced an investment of over $60 million to jumpstart vaccine development. Moderna got the bulk of that money, and trials started in Canada. Researchers will be testing the safety of their vaccine and whether it induces the body to mount an immune response in healthy volunteers. Last month, another CEPI-backed vaccine began similar trials, but it'll still likely be many months before any vaccine gets tested on the ground. Jonathan Lambert, NPR News.
4: The financial markets in Asia advancing in Wednesday trading. Japan's benchmark Nikkei up more than 3%. South Korean shares have added more than 4%. The advances follow Tuesday's rally on Wall Street amid strong profit reports. They're stronger than expected profit reports. I'm Giles Snyder, NPR News.
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11: Oh, wow. Check out all the steam vents over there. Oh, there's tourists. It's like a bunch of steaming, like, hot pots and geothermal pools over there, huh?
12: Yeah.
11: This is one of the most active volcanic areas in Iceland.
13: I'm back in Iceland, so this time with my teenage daughters.
12: Bro, I closed my shoelace in the door.
11: Okay, the point here is to be recording meaningful content for my podcast, which probably doesn't include slamming your shoelace in the door.
13: We're at the Krepla Geothermal Area. This is a giant caldera on top of the Mid-Atlantic Ridge, where Iceland is very slowly but dramatically being ripped apart. This seems like a pretty extreme place to be tapping into geothermal energy, but I've found that Icelanders don't seem to be particularly afraid of extremes. It's also an area that's pretty legendary in geothermal circles, and for good reason. There's a real story behind this. Back in the 1970s, this site was selected to become home to Iceland's first really big geothermal power station. At the time, Icelanders had already been using geothermal for heating, but now they wanted to take the additional step of generating power from the resource. There had been years of preparation and testing, and two exploration wells had already been drilled at this site that showed promising results. So in 1975, a big steam drill rig was brought to the site in preparation to drill production wells for the new power plant. The name of the rig was Dofri, after a legendary giant in the Icelandic sagas. That's a pretty awesome name for a drill rig, and you can visit this particular one where it's resting at an educational center on the outskirts of Reykjavik today. Anyhow, going back to 1975, expectations were high after all these years of planning and experimentation. The first well drilled was KG3, since it was the third well drilled at the Krafla geothermal area. Then they moved over to the target location for KG4. Things went well here, too, at first, although maybe the drill crew had some sense that something was a little bit different at this site. Everything at the surface seemed fine, but maybe the drill bit was sticking a little bit, despite the cold water that they were pumping down the hole, almost like the rock was a little bit

0: And now that they were not pumping cold water down the hole anymore, the temperature started to rise and rise very quickly. It was clear that this was not going to end well. They were able to move Dofri and all the people to safety before the well started to erupt. It blew the valve right off the top of the casing, leaving behind a big crater which kept spewing steam into the cold air. It was an uncontrolled blowout of pretty epic proportions, like a geyser shooting hot fluid, gases, and billowing steam for months before they were finally able to contain it. Looking back on this, Icelanders are now pretty sure that Dofri touched magma here while drilling KG4. Magma that was actively on the move because a few months later, the volcano itself began erupting and continued to spew out lava periodically in a series of events called the Krupla fires. In fact, one borehole at the neighboring geothermal field of Nemafial even erupted with lava coming directly out of the well in 1978. This entered the history books as the first human-made volcanic eruption in the world. And all of this is really not that dissimilar to what's happening under in the last episode. And just like now, for the Icelanders, this is just business as usual. They kept right on going. It must have been surreal to build a power plant in the middle of a series of volcanic eruptions, but they did, completing this power plant I'm at now with my daughters back in 1977.
1: We're actually going underneath an elevated geothermal supply pipeline, is what it looks like, huh? It's coming from all these wells that are up on the hillside. They're covered by these red geodesic domes. And you can see where all the pipes are like gathering the geothermal fluid and then pumping it to this power station, which is behind us now.
0: Yeah. I'm looking for a very specific former well location, and it is not KG4.
1: So I'm gonna turn on this side road here.
0: There's a saying, never let the same flame burn you twice. I'm pretty sure this is not an Icelandic saying because that is exactly what happened here. In 2009, a team of international drillers thought that with newer equipment, they could tap into some of that super hot fluid that caused the blowout all those years ago. They didn't want to drill into magma, just sort of close to it, just play with the fire down there a little bit. Their plan was to drill to 4,500 meters, and they figured the first half of the well would be pretty routine. After all, the magma below the surface had had 35 years to cool, so they figured they would drill way deeper this time before they started to get close to where liquid magma might still be lurking. But at nearly exactly the same depth as KG4, less than halfway down to their target, all hell broke loose. Again.
1: And this is the place where, at one of these drill pads, they actually drilled into magma right here. I'm gonna show you guys. I want to show you guys this video of it. Okay.
2: Yeah.
1: Okay. So this is from right here. Are you guys ready?
3: How to kill all mosquitoes.
1: Yes. Let's do that.
3: To eliminate all.
1: Okay.
4: It may be that these kinds of magma bodies actually are an incredible source of geothermal energy.
5: The first deep drilling well in the Krupla area was drilled in 2009. The objective was to drill down to a depth of 4,500 meters and to locate supercritical water. However, drilling came to an abrupt end when the drill string penetrated magma at a depth of only 2,100 meters.
4: Except for one other minor case, it's the only place where people have actually drilled to magma. And to know exactly where the magma is and what the conditions are and that it's feasible to drill there is an absolutely incredible and unprecedented thing.
1: So that's right up here, girls. It goes right here.
6: Well, this,
1: I'm gonna turn it off. It's pretty cool.
2: That's
1: yeah.
2: Wild.
1: How big are those drills? They're huge, right? Here, let's get out.
0: This is Closing the Gap, stories from the global energy transition.

0: in from our front row seat here in Alaska. I'm Gwen Holdman. I'm a senior energy researcher at the University of Alaska Fairbanks, but this podcast is my personal attempt to bring some of the lesser-known energy stories from the past to the forefront, to introduce you to some of the amazing people and visit the places shaping our energy future one story at a time. In the last episode, we looked at what I consider to be mainstream geothermal energy development. But in these next two episodes, things are going to get a little interesting. We're going to look at the extreme edges of geothermal energy. We'll start with the super hot, actually liquid magma, chatting with Hjalti and Bjorn, a couple of visionary Icelanders that have some big ideas about the future of geothermal. Then we'll visit a place that we don't think of at all as having geothermal, the mostly flat, cool, and peaty boglands of Denmark, where we're going to learn about how they're working to tap the energy beneath their feet.
1: So the vision of the KMT is to create a world-class international in-situ magma laboratory with access to magma rock hydrothermal boundaries through wells that will be drilled in Krafla.
0: KMT is the Krafla Magma Testbed. I'm talking about the project with Hjalti Paul Ingolfsson, who works for a nonprofit geothermal research and think tank called Georg in Iceland.
1: And we, of course, stand on the threshold of obtaining fundamental new knowledge on magma on the Earth's crust.
0: People have been drilling holes into the Earth for decades, but for most of that time, no one has actually struck magma. So it was a pretty big deal when that team in Iceland drilled into a magma pocket a second time, in the exact same place, with decades in between. That meant the magma had been sort of hanging out there all that time, chilling out and being pretty well-behaved and tantalizingly close to the surface. So the Icelanders recruited an international team of scientists who devised a strategy to build a magma observatory of sorts. Obviously, they can't just open up a physical window on the magma chamber, but they do have a plan to deploy a bunch of specially designed instruments to study it while it's in its natural state so that we can learn more about the stuff our planet is made of. Of course, there's a lot of other goals for this testbed as well. For one thing, the geothermal energy potential here is huge. Tapping directly into magma or close to magma to generate power from superheated fluids could vastly increase the efficiency of power generation. There's also a lot of interest in being able to better predict volcanic eruptions like the one that's happening right now on the other side of the island on the Reykjanes Peninsula. It's been erupting on and off for about a year now, and forecasters are monitoring the movement of magma in that system and are getting pretty good at knowing when the next eruption is going to happen. But at this point in the summer, when I was in Iceland, it was about a month overdue.
2: It's like watching a football game.
3: Yeah,
2: but there are no goals. Nothing is happening. You're still waiting.
0: That's my Icelandic colleague, Elli Gudleifsson. We're visiting the KMT offices back in Reykjavik together.
2: This, of course, relates to, you know, drilling technology. We know that, of course, if you could drill infinitely long string down to the Earth, we will eventually get to magma. Mm-hmm. But that's probably not where we are in the near future.
3: Well, that's not feasible at the moment, at least.
0: No.
2: Okay. So do we know about... We have this location. We have, you know, this potential of energy generation out of this. Do we know about other places in the world that, you know, are... relatively similar?
1: That's definitely the hope. And of course, we have ideas where to find magma bodies like this. Of course, the rift zones, wherever they are, you know, through all the whole Atlantic Ridge in Africa, yeah. And where you have rift zones, there the crust is thinnest. And from earlier data, from drilling data, people have seen that possibly you have been drilling into magma a few times before, both in Krafla, of course, but also in Kenya and other places. Mm. In some places, they know, for example, in Kenya, they know that they drilled into magma and they stopped and just sit.
0: But in 2011, in Kenya, scientists also found magma surprisingly close to the surface, about 2 kilometers down, just like at Krafla. But unlike Krafla, that area had not had an eruption in recent history, so it was really a surprise that magma could be moving undetected so close to the surface. The point is that these kinds of projects are happening in a few places around the world. But KMT isn't just mining for potential energy. They're mining for knowledge. This is KMT's CEO, Bjorn Thor Gudmundsen.
3: I was in a meeting in Boston 2 weeks back with all these oil and gas service companies and companies that are developing geothermal. They were all saying we need to take, you know, incremental steps to get to super hot geothermal, which they define as 600-650 Fahrenheit.
0: Yeah.
3: And we will get there eventually. And I was thinking, okay, we have been doing this for 50 years.
0: Okay, so one question I had is how exactly this magma observatory thing is going to work. According to Hjalti, it will involve drilling two wells. The first will be a monitoring well with a bunch of specially designed high-temperature sensors that will allow them to take continual measurements in the subsurface.
1: In this second well, we can do experiments, both on the magma, but also, of course, on energy extractions and understanding how much energy we can really extract from a system like this. Because we know that magma is the ultimate source of heat from the Earth.
0: Experimenting with liquid magma and the extremely high temperatures that come with it is something that no one has ever done. There's also this transition zone where the rock is still solid, but it's sort of plastic while it's starting to melt. And that's really the target here.
1: And there you can basically are getting close to 800 to 900 degrees, and then you have a total sort of shift of energy density, because this is where you get to liquid rock, which has, of course, it's not only about temperature. Now we're getting into the magic of the crystallization, and it's basically the same as with water.
0: This is the really cool part of using molten rock for energy. It's not just the super high temperatures. It's in what Hjalti calls the magic of crystallization. In that phase change from solid to liquid, an enormous amount of energy is released, making it available to harness to be used by communities up here on the surface. And that's something that's never been done before. This is what the drilling team did not understand back in 2009 when they drilled into that same magma pocket a second time. They didn't understand it because it's not intuitive. It's not really obvious. And it caused some real head scratching before they went back to the drawing board and revised their models. Here's what they think is happening. Sure, the magma chamber loses heat from the top to the surface where the temperature is much cooler. When two bodies are different temperatures, heat is going to flow from the hotter one to the cooler one until they're both the same temperature. But as it cools to the point where the rock freezes, okay, it's weird to think of rock as freezing, but that's basically what happens when it changes state from a liquid magma to a solid rock. When something changes phase, it releases a lot of energy in the form of heat. So as that rock freezes, it gives off additional heat, keeping the top of the magma chamber toasty warm, and all those little granules of solidifying rock that are a little bit denser than the liquid rock around it are tugged downward by gravity until they settle at the bottom of the chamber. So the chamber solidifies from the bottom up, even though it's cooling from the top down. And that's how you set up a situation where you can hit magma twice, 35 years apart, at the exact same depth in the exact same place. At the current eruption site on the Reykjanes Peninsula, they're estimating the volume of the near-surface magma pool by tracking how much the ground is inflating, basically how much it's bulging upward. The amount of bulging is a good indicator of the amount of magma accumulating near the subsurface looking for a weak spot in the crust. The more magma, the more pressure on the surface rock, and the more likely it is to crack open, allowing that magma to spew out onto the surface as lava.
1: These days, it's somewhere estimated to be somewhere 17 cubic kilometers that have been accumulating since the last eruption. So basically, this is a huge energy resource that we have in magma if we are able to harness it. The Earth is filled with this energy. The only thing is that we need to get to it. We need to get it and harness it. And probably we have been sitting at the wrong poker table.
0: Okay.
1: Geoscientists have been not ambitious enough. They should class up and go to another kind of poker table and be a little bit

0: more sort of ambitious and forthgoing and think like space people are thinking, big dreams, big science, do something real. This is really what we need to do. And this is where KMT comes in and kicks in.
1: We did this in 2009, exactly what we are trying to repeat now.
2: That's Bjorn, KMT's CEO again.
1: We're just going to do it on purpose now.
3: Yeah.
1: And we know what to expect. So we just have to repeat what we've done before, just with the right materials.
2: If a power plant like Kreplach could produce a lot more power from less wells, that would be a really big deal in terms of the amount of energy we can produce from geothermal sites and the cost to produce that power. Drilling wells is a big part of the cost of a geothermal project. A well costs millions of dollars to drill, and you have no guarantee it will be successful.
3: So what's your dream? Like, what's your vision? Like, what's your dream for the future? Like, what do you see?
0: I really see the opportunity of using magma much, much more directly. And if you think about all the rift zones or rift areas, like the Atlantic Ridge as a whole, if you think about, you know, lining up power plants all over the rift and pumping out energy from the magma below and generating e-fuels and shipping that to shore. You basically have a replacement for oil.
3: Wow.
2: The whole magma testbed project was actually the brainchild of my colleague John Eichelberger at the Alaska Center for Energy and Power. John is one of the foremost volcanologists on Earth, and he's the founder of the Alaska Volcano Observatory at the University of Alaska Fairbanks. And just like there's adrenaline junkie tornado chasers, John is what you might call a magma chaser. Okay, I just made that up. But he has been part of pulling lava directly out of the Kilauea crater in Hawaii. And he relishes taking classes of students on super remote field trips to the Valley of 10,000 Smokes, which is this desolate volcanic landscape in Katmai National Park. As soon as he heard that they'd struck magma at Kreplach, he almost immediately hopped on a plane to see for himself.
4: It just blew my mind. We'd never seen rocks before like that. You can see what comes out of a volcano, but that's all quenched at the surface. It's full of bubbles and usually tiny crystals that started to grow on the way up. But what we were seeing was what is actually down there, what it looks like. And my first reaction was, well, we got to go back in that hole and core this stuff and see what it looks like.
2: John's a scientist first and foremost. He's in his mid-70s and is an emeritus professor at the University of Alaska Fairbanks, but he still does research. He's still excited about what there is to learn from places like Kreplach, but he also recognizes the enormous potential these kinds of geothermal projects have for closing the gap on the energy transition in many places around the world. That is assuming that we can overcome some of the inherent challenges associated with geothermal, like the fact that many of the best sites are clumped together in remote locations like the Aleutian Island chain in Alaska, which has truly world-class geothermal resources, but very few people living there.
4: 10% of the Earth's population lives within 100 kilometers of an active volcano. Now, I've never heard anybody complain that oil was inconveniently distributed, so we had to find oil everywhere. The other thing is if you get really high temperature geothermal, you can use that even on a remote island to make green fuels, something like ammonia or hydrogen, which are readily transportable. So you don't necessarily have to run an extension cord.
2: In this case, that extension cord John is talking about is not from the Aleutians. It's from a volcanic island called Mount Augustine. This is an active stratovolcano, one of those perfect cone-shaped mountains with a permanent snowfield on top and maybe a little bit of steam coming up out of the top. Truly, they look like the volcano emoji. This one happens to be located in Lower Cook Inlet, not all that far, at least in terms of Alaska geographic distances, from the pretty well-populated isolated Kenai Peninsula or even a metropolis of Anchorage. John has been talking to me about Mount Augustine for years, and he has some pretty compelling arguments for why this particular volcano on this particular island might be a good bet for development. And now, a company called GeoAlaska is hoping to drill an exploration well to try and true up our understanding of this particular resource.
5: I'm Paul Craig. I've been in Alaska since 1980. I have been interested in energy for the last three decades. And during COVID, established a company called GeoAlaska. And this is the first time in my life I have started a business with the hope of getting in hot water.
3: I love that.
2: Paul is half of GeoAlaska. He and his business partner, Anthony Panino, are actually eyeing two volcanoes in Cook Inlet for geothermal potential. GeoAlaska's timing is pretty good. The grid that Paul is talking about is heavily reliant on rapidly dwindling gas supplies from reservoirs under Cook Inlet, and Alaskans are freaking out a bit about what to do to replace it. Geothermal would be a fantastic option because it could replace baseload power that's currently being supplied by those declining gas resources. And replacing baseload power almost one for one is something most other renewables like wind and solar can't do. But gas is also used to heat homes, which is actually a bigger demand than gas for electric power.
5: We're not going to get rid of oil and gas. We need to heat our homes. And that's where the gas should be used to heat our homes, heat our buildings. We don't want to freeze to death here in Alaska. But why should we burn gas to charge our Teslas? Why should we burn gas to turn on our lights?
2: His point here is that we should save our remaining gas for heat and not burn it in gas-fired power plants. And so they're pinning all their hopes and a fair amount of private capital on finding an alternative energy source underneath these volcanoes.
5: The scale of what we have to offer at Augustine in particular is kind of jaw-dropping in terms of the amount of BTUs of energy, clean energy, baseload energy that will constantly be available as opposed to something that may or may not be turning or may or may not have sun shining on it. And so I think we may not be getting as much attention as some of the other green energy projects at this moment. That will change, and it's going to change quickly once we prove up on the asset and have transmission systems in place. And it's possible that the amount of green energy that can be produced from Augustine could change the whole energy dynamic throughout the grid and provide opportunity for economic growth for Alaska that will be to the benefit of all of us.
2: Geothermal, there's a lot of costs associated with, you know, doing this initial upfront investigation before you even really know where or how you're going to develop that resource. And there's a lot of risk for you associated with that. And I'm really curious how you think about that or how you manage that risk.
5: I am risking significant personal capital to get GeoAlaska to where it is today. And if it all disappeared, it would be a sad story economically for me. I would prefer not to lose all that. But I'm still breathing.
2: Geothermal can be a tricky and a risky business. It's not as straightforward as other renewables because it's hard to know exactly what all is happening under the surface. There's always going to be surprises. Paul knows that, and so does John Eichelberger. It's what gets him out of bed in the morning, that potential to harness the energy of the earth itself. He's semi-retired now, but definitely not ready to give up working with volcanoes entirely.
4: Oh, they're way too exciting. I tell my friends I cannot find the off switch. This is the one form of firm power green energy to which almost no resources have devoted, but it may be the most promising opportunity we have.
2: That that's it for Closing the Gap this time. We'll be back with another geothermal episode soon, one that explores whether it's possible to just drill deep enough to mine heat anywhere on Earth. There are projects taking place in the world right now that are attempting to do this and succeeding. And in the next episode, we're going to visit two of them. One is in Denmark and one is on the campus of Cornell University in upstate New York. Special thanks to my colleagues Ellie Gudleifson and John Eichelberger, and to my daughters Murray and Lily for putting up with my shenanigans. This episode was produced by Tony Williams. Jennifer Pemberton is our editor, and I'm Gwen Holdman. Thanks for listening.

South Africa is home to a lot of the world's gold. Almost a quarter of all the gold that's been mined on Earth is from a single formation located on the outskirts of Johannesburg. It's known as the Black Reef or Black Rand. This resource has been so important to South Africa's economy that its currency, the Rand, is actually named after this formation. I visited there this summer, but was less interested in the gold than I was in the rocks themselves. Because the rocks that make up the Black Reef are some of the oldest on Earth, almost 3 billion years old, formed not too long after the Earth's crust cooled. I'm going to admit, they're not that much to look at. They're a conglomerate made up of a bunch of pebbles embedded in a dark gray, fine-grained matrix. It looks sort of like concrete. They were formed as a sedimentary rock, and over time they were altered and tipped and tilted with the tectonic motion of the Earth's crust, until now just this single thin edge is visible at the surface. From there, the Black Reef and the gold it contains dips down at a shallow angle, and you have to dig into the earth to get to it. Over time, miners have chased that tilted layer deeper and deeper underground as the easier-to-get-to gold was depleted. Now the only active gold mine left in the region is also the deepest in the world. It's called Mponig. Where they're mining underground now, it's so deep, it takes more than an hour to get to the bottom by a high-speed elevator. Down there, more than 2 miles below the surface, it's 150 degrees Fahrenheit. At that temperature, just touching the rocks on the side of the tunnel would burn your skin. They have to insulate the walls with concrete and pump thousands of gallons of a special ice slurry down to keep it cool enough to work down there. The fact it's so hot in this mine might seem surprising, but it's actually not. That's because it's 150 degrees Fahrenheit pretty much anywhere on Earth at that depth. For example, in my home state of Alaska, when first oil was produced at Prudhoe Bay, the developers wanted to be a little bit secretive of the precise depth of the reservoir that they had successfully tapped into. But they made the mistake of releasing temperature data, and by knowing that, you can make a very educated guess on the depth of those exploration wells, which just happened to be pretty close to the same depth as the Mponig mine. So even in an Arctic environment under dozens of feet of permafrost, you'll tap that same temperature of 150 or 160 degrees Fahrenheit at a depth of a couple miles, assuming you have a pretty normal temperature gradient. If you can find nice and toasty temperatures not too far down, even below thick permafrost in Alaska, that basically means there's a potential energy source right below our feet, no matter where we live on the planet. This is Closing the Gap, stories from the leading edge of the global energy transition. I'm Gwen Holdman. I'm a senior energy researcher at the University of Alaska Fairbanks, but this podcast is my personal attempt to share some of the amazing stories about the people and the places on the leading edge of the global energy transition. In the last episode, we learned about plans to develop the Krupla Magma Observatory and the awesome energy potential of high-temperature magma. But we've also learned that in order to harness geothermal energy, you don't necessarily need super high temperatures like that. Under the right circumstances, a much smaller thermal gradient can be used as well. And just like in the Mponig mine in South Africa, if we start digging, we're guaranteed to find heat, but not necessarily gold. It's getting that heat to the surface where we can use it without spending more energy than we can actually get out of it. That's the tricky part.

0: this is a little bit out of the town, huh?
1: It is. So some of the other places are much more in town.
2: I'm thousands of miles away from South Africa in Denmark, driving to yet another drill site.
0: Yeah, because the first well that you drilled was right at the harbor.
1: Correct.
0: Somewhere there.
1: Yes.
0: Yeah, okay.
2: I'm with Morten Hansen to see part of a very ambitious geothermal project in Aarhus, the second largest city in Denmark. He tells me this will be the largest geothermal district heating system in Europe when it's done.
1: And where we are drilling now is actually a field where they have used to train dogs.
0: Oh, okay.
2: When I think of training dogs, I'm thinking about mushing my dog team. But I'm pretty sure that's not what Morten is talking about here. In any case, the ground is torn up right now, but when the drilling is complete, it will be put back to the way it was before. Except in a crypt buried under this field will be two wells. One will produce water from the subsurface, and the other will return it back underground. There are 7 of these sites spread all across the municipality. The plan is to bring up enough warm water to meet about 20% of the heating demand for this town's 70,000 residents.
3: So here you can actually see that we are starting with a 24-inch and going down to an 18.58 okay. inch, and then a 30.5, and we're all the way down to a 7, and then to a 9-inch at the end.
0: Why are you using inches?
3: That's drilling.
0: Okay,
3: beats
0: really?
3: Me.
0: That's ridiculous.
3: Yes, it is, and I hate it.
0: Yeah, I bet. That's ridiculous.
3: Everything, and it's just so international, if you know what I mean, all the drilling things. So everything is in pounds and inches and...
0: That's ridiculous.
3: Yeah, it is.
0: This is funny to me
2: because everything in Europe is on the metric system. Kilograms, millimeters, etc. Morten is using imperial units like pounds and inches because a lot of the drilling equipment comes from England and the US. I'm so used to doing all these conversions in my head when I'm in Europe, and it appears to be totally unnecessary here with Morten. The name of the company that he works for is called Energy, but based on the way it's spelled, it looks like it would be pronounced Energy.
0: So Energy, that's how you say it, right?
3: Energy, yeah.
0: Energy.
3: It's just a fancy way of saying Energy.
0: Okay, Energy.
2: The project will be delivering heat to customers next year, in 2025, and people are really excited about it. The company hosted a town hall for the folks in the neighborhood around the drill site.
0: So when you had this this open house with the people, how many people came?
3: About 250 people.
0: 250 people.
3: We have done it twice.
0: Okay.
3: And the first time we were a bit shocked on how many people. We thought, there will come 30, 40, but there was about 200 or so.
0: So there's interest.
3: Yeah, there's a huge interest, and they were coming actually for the broader part of Jutland, about an hour's drive away or something,
0: really?
3: To come and see and hear about it. Because it is quite a unique, you can just see how big it is, quite a unique operation we have here, but also a good story and a green story to tell that we actually...
2: Aarhus already has a district heating system. That means there's pipes that run from a central heat plant and bring hot water or steam directly into radiators in people's homes. Historically, the heating system ran off coal. Now they burn wood pellets, but not everyone in the area is connected to that system.
3: And a lot of the areas that are not using central heat has been heated up by gas from the North Sea. But due to the crisis in Ukraine, where gas prices went through the roof, a lot of things have been done to start converting them over to central heating pipe systems.
0: Okay.
3: And some of them are the central heating system. Some of them are still burning a mixture of gas for the small cities,
0: right?
3: And straws, as we saw there.
0: Straw, sorry
3: for the pronunciation. Yes, so they're burning them to get heat, because that is also, how do you say, when we have a huge agricultural land, then that's a product that we can use for that as well.
0: Yeah, okay, so it's like a waste product.
3: Yeah, it is a waste,
2: This leftover straw is used as a biomass fuel source all over Denmark. It's actually illegal for farmers to leave it in their fields after they harvest. Anything that doesn't have an agricultural market here is converted to usable forms of energy. This is a really cool way to get a second use out of something, but what's coming next is even better. They won't have to burn anything at all to get heat. That's because not too far underground here, there's a layer of porous sandstone. It's at about the same depth as the bottom of that Mponeng mine in South Africa. And guess what?

0: Because of that similar depth, it's also pretty darn warm down there. In this case, a piping hot 170 degrees Fahrenheit or 75 degrees Celsius. So the plan is to pump water down one well, let it migrate through this permeable rock layer, allowing the earth to heat it up, and then produce that same water through the second well. In essence, they're creating a kind of heat exchanger that will allow them to mine that heat and bring it to the surface. And as long as they're not extracting it at a faster rate than it's being replenished from down below, there's pretty much an infinite amount of energy available. It sounds pretty great, but I have to admit, I was pretty skeptical about this project when I first got here. The temperatures we're talking about might seem pretty warm, but they're not all that hot, thermodynamically speaking. And it takes quite a bit of energy to run the pumps to cycle the water through the system. So I had questions about the overall efficiency of the process. And I was really curious, how unique is this particular site, geologically speaking, and how replicable is this sort of project in other places?
1: So these same types of geologic sort of formations are pretty ubiquitous in a lot of northern Europe, or?
2: Yeah, they are to be found in many of the places where you can go down. As you said, the porosity and other things has to be there so we can make sure that we have the hot fluid water down there that is flowing so we can actually get it up to the surface. What they exactly are looking for in all the different places in Germany and all kind of similar things. Mm-hmm. But I think every reservoir will be a bit different.
1: Right.
2: Yeah. So it has to be handled different. But the way we want to do the site, the way we want to drill the well, the way we want to extract the heat with the heating pumping, the facility and all of that, it's more or less the same way.
1: And limitations, like the reason why you can't necessarily go too much deeper is because then you start to have like sort of alteration in the rock, so it's not, you don't have the same permeability and porosity.
2: Exactly. And it will get hotter, but the flow of the water will be, less.
1: Right.
2: So therefore, the amount of energy we will get up will be less.
1: Right, because it's a combination not just between temperature, but also the flow.
2: The flow is important. Yeah, exactly.
1: Yeah.
0: There's a Goldilocks zone where you have some heat, but you could get more heat by drilling deeper. But you quickly get to a point of diminishing returns as these rocks become more squished together. So there's less pore space, and those pores are less interconnected. So it's more difficult to push fluid through. A few episodes ago, we learned in North Dakota that sandstones are really the perfect kinds of rock with lots of pore space, and lots of different kinds of energy companies seek those formations out, especially when they're under an impermeable cap rock. Unfortunately, geothermal energy isn't often found in conjunction with sedimentary rock, and so this idea of not only seeking out temperature, but a zone with good permeability to create a heat exchanger with the earth was super interesting to me.
1: So you think that if this is successful, this could be replicated in a large part of Denmark because you've got both the right geology, but you've also got these existing district heating systems that make, so the infrastructure on the surface to make it feasible.
2: To make it feasible, yes. That is right. The infrastructure of the central heating system needs to be there, because if they are starting from scratch, that will be a huge investment, both for the drilling and the plant and the facilities, but also to dig down the pipes to all the housing and everything. So some of them starts in a more conventional way of having them heating. But otherwise, we will be able to duplicate this as many places in Denmark.
1: In Denmark, and what about beyond Denmark?
2: And beyond Denmark, we are looking at in Germany and in Poland as well at the moment. So there's a lot of opportunity there as well. So hopefully we'll get contracts in the rest of Europe as well.
0: This project is really pushing the temperature bounds on where geothermal energy is possible to implement. And it's also appealing in how little space it takes, at least above ground. It might actually have the smallest footprint of any energy project I've ever come across. That's because the two wells being drilled here are right next to each other at the surface, but they're drilled at angles in opposite directions, so they go their separate ways below ground. So they're producing and reinjecting fluid across a pretty large area, many times bigger than the field, even though you wouldn't know that at the surface.
1: No, and really, when you think about it, the footprint here is, you know, right now it's a lot of activity, but once this is completed, the footprint

0: of this project is relatively small.
1: The agreement with the municipality that owns this place is that we have actually, the well cellar is actually so deep that we will be able to put on a lid on it, so to say, and therefore it will not be able to be seen from the surface.
0: Oh.
1: And second of all, we will, how to say, make sure that this field can be reused for training of dogs. So we will have to put soil on top of what we have done here and grow grass on it.
0: So there's going to be nothing here.
1: You will be able to see that we've been here.
0: You can take dogs and train them.
1: Yes, and that's why we actually have talked a lot to the municipality's, department for sports and things, because a football pitch in Denmark is 7,000 square meters. So that's very good for us to use.
0: Yeah.
1: So we're actually talking to some of the football clubs that are owned by the municipality to actually borrow their field for approximately a year.
0: Yeah.
1: And then put the well cellar between the two fields, so we're not in the field, because that's not good. And then we will, take the field back to a football field when we are done. And then we will only come every 3-5 years to change the ESP. The good thing for the sports club is that they now know that this area cannot be used to anything else for the next 30 years, because we have to be able to access the well. That's a part of the agreement. So yes, they will, lose a season of football, but then on the other hand, they will be as good as you can get a guarantee for that a football pitch will be here for the next 30 years.
0: That's fantastic.
1: And it is actually, because a lot of places around the world, you see these huge green areas be converted into living houses and rooms and everywhere else. And that is a way of kind of help protecting those as well.
2: Mm-hmm. Aarhus proves that you don't need to be on top of a volcano or a geyser to heat your town from the earth. But does that mean it could be available anywhere? The northeastern U.S. is known for its shalestone, which is notoriously not porous. That's why when they're looking for oil and gas in the region, they have to pump fluid into those rocks until they crack open or fracture. That's what fracking is. It artificially creates that permeability that the rocks themselves lack. But as we've already learned, there's heat down there somewhere, just waiting to somehow be pulled up to the surface. And in a place like upstate New York, where winters are measured in feet of snow and wind chill factors below zero, they could really use some of that heat.
3: Bill Nye the Science Guy. Greetings, Bill Nye here, and by here I mean the Cornell University Borehole Observatory. Yes, it looks like a gravel parking lot, and it is, but it's where we're staging a bunch of gear, big, heavy equipment, to drill down about 2 miles into the Earth's surface to get to the heat.
2: Yep, Bill Nye the Science Guy is a graduate of the engineering school at Cornell. Who knew? My kids and I used to watch his show all the time. He made this video in the summer of 2022 when researchers at the school decided to dig a hole about 2 miles deep.
3: And here in Ithaca, New York, where my beloved Cornell University is, you have to go down very deep to get to this about not quite boiling 90 degrees Celsius rock. And then that will be enough heat to heat the whole campus. And if this works, and of course we're trying it because we think it will work, if this works, you'd have about five pairs of wells around campus, and you'd heat the whole place. It'd really be extraordinary, and it could be the future.
2: There's another science guy at Cornell who might not be quite as famous, but he does get all the credit for this project. 15 years ago, Dr. Jeff Tester was working at MIT researching geothermal energy and heat, which had been his specialty since the Carter administration. But in 2009, Cornell hired him to put his research into practice and design an earth source heat system, like the one in Denmark, except for that they'd be drilling in a parking lot instead of a dog park, and they were going to have to dig a lot deeper.
4: The most important thing was that Cornell actually wanted to do this. So I didn't have to sell them on anything. The facilities people were committed. The students were committed. The president at the time was David Skorton. He was very committed to do this, and the administration wanted to do it.
2: The it in this case was a test well, kind of like the Krupla magma test bed. The Cornell University Borehole Observatory, which

0: they called Kubo, is a grand experiment. A very expensive experiment, but Cornell is committed to being a carbon neutral campus by 2035, and they were willing and able to pay for it.
1: So it became a pretty interesting idea. You know, could we actually demonstrate it here? So that's what we're involved with. And it's been interesting and challenging at the same time. It takes a lot of money to do this. We're not a profit center. You know, we consume money.
0: The project will cost millions, but the university is willing to spend the money on it, even if they know they may never get a full return on investment from it. Kubo has a big team of faculty and students from across many different departments at Cornell. Even before they started drilling, based on Jeff's earlier research, they realized that they could use much cooler temperatures than big geothermal power plants required. And I bet you can guess by now what that temperature is, approximately 150 degrees Fahrenheit. Kubo is going to be a demonstration site for this technology. The Department of Energy invested a few million dollars in 2020 to make it a reality. And with a university administration that was motivated to decarbonize, they were able to finish digging the boreholes earlier this year.
1: And I think that it's going to take multiple demonstrations, you know, if you really wanted to do this at a national level, but you got to start somewhere, right? So I think the opportunity of going to places where part of the infrastructure is in place and there's a willingness to do it, like here, makes a lot of sense.
0: Jeff is very familiar with the story of geothermal development in Iceland and uses it as an aspirational story for how transformation can happen in a generation or less.
1: Iceland had to do it for the whole country. That would be the classic example. They had nothing to start with, you know, so they were importing everything, coal and oil, and they had burned all the trees down already or used them for building ships and things. So they were really stuck with imported energy until they started looking at hydro, which they had a lot of for electricity. And then they said, well, we could do geothermal with both, so it now produces virtually all the heating for the country.
0: Iceland is a small country, and the transition was swift and organized. Jeff recognizes that things are different in the United States. We have a lot of different energy sources here and oftentimes fractured infrastructure.
1: The trouble is some of them produce a lot of carbon dioxide. And so it's not the same situation, but it's something that should be looked at.
0: Cornell's version of this kind of geothermal system is called Earth Source Heat. The hope is that they can heat at least the whole Ithaca campus with heat from inside the Earth instead of burning fossil fuels. And then maybe they'll have a scalable solution for renewable heat in cold places in the northeastern U.S. and beyond. We can't become Iceland overnight, but Jeff believes that we should take every opportunity we have to upgrade infrastructure in ways that will improve people's quality of life and decarbonize at the same time.
1: We've got a lot of very old and tired municipal regions right now, particularly in this part of the country, that could use new infrastructure. And we shouldn't be just installing a fiber optics line. We should be doing everything. You know, when you dig up a street, that's the time to put in, you know, new sewage lines, new water supply, put in district heating. And we haven't really taken that philosophy. So it's an opportunity, but it isn't really met.
0: Kubo and low-temperature geothermal heating is just one more tool in the green energy toolbox. It will hopefully replace fossil fuel heating systems for this corner of the country. But Jeff doesn't see it as a one-size-fits-all solution. It's a complement to the many other types of sustainable energy sources out there.
1: I think that somebody has to become a champion at this at the policy level. So whether it's a group of congressmen or women or people that are involved with government or whether it's our Department of Energy, they have to be more, I think, assertive about this as a complement, not a replacement to solar and wind or any of the other good things they're doing, but as a complement to it. And it may take much more cooperation between people they don't normally cooperate with, like municipal governments, right? So I'm hoping that will happen.
0: That's it for Closing the Gap this time, and it wraps up our exploration of geothermal energy for now. Thanks to Morten for taking a whole afternoon to show me the nuts and bolts of the Urhaus system. And an extra special thanks to my summer intern, Liam Telkowski, who conveniently happens to be an undergraduate engineering student at Cornell. Liam was able to track down Jeff and interview him for this episode. This episode was produced by Liz Smith. Jennifer Pemberton is our editor, and I'm Gwen Holdman. Thanks for listening.

Welcome back to World Cafe. I am Kaleo. Really enjoyed my conversation with Joe Newman of Alt-J. He performs solo as J. Jerome 87, and his debut album is out now. It's called The Canyon. Hat tip to our producer, Miguel Perez, for his work on The Session. Here is new music from U2, Street of Dreams.

It's Round Midnight here on KUAC. I'm your host, Jeanette. We started off that long set with several James Bond-themed songs. The James Bond Sextet actually started us off. That was the James Bond theme. And Bob Florence's big band brought us a tune called Green Eyes. After that, Arthur Lyman with Caravan and a tune called Mambo Burger from Jack Burger. Song called Taboo after that. That was Arthur Lyman, and the James Bond Sextet gave us Goldfinger. Sunny after that, and The Man with the Golden Gun. That was to a group called The In Group. And Bob Florence's big band, It Happened in Monterey, was after that. If I Had a Hammer and Orchids in the Moonlight was that last tune that we just heard. That was Harry Zimmerman and his orchestra. A playlist is available online if you're interested. Coming up next, Take the A Train. This is a tune from a compilation of live jazz at Lincoln Center.

This is KUAC 89.9 FM Fairbanks, located on the University of Alaska Fairbanks campus. Had some selections from Jazz at Lincoln Center. It was a live compilation of They Came to Swing. First tune was called Take the A Train. After that, Black and Tan Fantasy. Express Crossing after that, that was Wynton Marsalis. And Light Blue was after that. And we just heard a tune called Jelly Jelly. Coming up next, an appropriately named tune called Things to Come.

Good evening. It's around midnight here on KOAC. I'm your host, Jeanette. Last set we heard was Things to Come, Boy Meets Horn, and Lost in Loveliness. These are all live selections from the collection Jazz at Lincoln Center, They Came to Swing. Coming up next, Back to Basics.

What a thrill you are. What a sight to see. Something the eyes of mortals have no right to see.

From NPR, it's World Cafe. Hey, I am Kaleo. Coming up, new music from Leon Bridges, teaming up with members of the British dance collective Jungle to make a record that sounds like Paul Simon's Rhythm of the Saints. You can hide the way. I thought I might have your attention with that. The song is called Light the Way, and it is from his new record, Happiness Anytime. That is coming your way, as well as new music from Brandon Flowers, who, yes, has gone country. So hold me in your arms, I think I'm going under. You'll hear that song, Plans, coming up today. Plus, we go into the archives for a live performance from Nancy Griffin. As well as music from Lord, Michigander, and Fontaines, D.C. Join us, won't you? This is World Cafe. Look, I know you probably can't catch every minute of every episode of World Cafe. Heck, I work on the show and I can't. But that doesn't mean you want to miss the stuff. So we've got recent sessions up with Thundercat, Josh Groban, and Annabelle Dinda. You can find it at worldcafe.org. And this show gets started with World Party when the rainbow comes.

Welcome one, welcome all. I'm Stephen Kaleo. It's World Cafe. And the story is from the Vegas Strip to Nashville's Music Row. And I'm talking about Brandon Flowers. Killers frontman has a new solo record due out August 21st. It's called Thrasher. And yep, he went to Nashville to make a country record. And I think it sounds pretty good. I mean, Sam's Town, in a lot of ways, is like a country Springsteen nod, which I know doesn't make any sense, but this song does. It's called Plans. Like I said, Brandon Flowers.

It's Jason Singer, who performs as Michigander from the album Over Before You Know It. The song is called Freaking Out. Also heard Lord with Royals and Noah Kahan, The Great Divide. A few live performances headed your way when we get back to World Cafe.

Live from the archives, it's World Cafe. I'm Kaleo in the vault, pulling out live recordings from bands and artists who have visited over the last 35 years. And it was the mid-1990s when Nancy Griffith, folkabilly queen, made her debut on the cafe. And we saved this recording for our second ever compilation, Live at the World Cafe. Here is Nancy Griffith performing It's a Hard Life, live from the archives.

Man, what a voice. John Martin, the British folk singer with May You Never, recorded live for the World Cafe. 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Hey, I'm Kaleo with new music from Mary in the Junkyard. This is Blood on World Cafe.

Fontaine's DC on World Cafe with Televised Mind. Also, The Clash, Paul Simonon taking lead vocals for the Guns of Brixton, and new music from Mary in the Junkyard, Blood. Stay close, a few more songs to go here on World Cafe.

Welcome back. It's World Cafe. Hey, I am Kaleo. Leon Bridges has a new album due out at the end of September called Happiness Anytime. And you know how a few years back he teamed up with Krung Bin to make something soulful yet psychedelic? This time he's teaming up with the British trio Jungle, or at least two of the three members, J. Lloyd Watson and Lydia Kito, to make something that sounds like Fela Kuti. Kind of cool. Here's the song Light the Way. It's Leon Bridges.

0: Why did you have an ill-advised romantic relationship in the middle of July? Because Katie Lang told me to have a summer fling. I don't think a lot of friends would understand that behavior, but good enough for me. That's from her record, Invincible Summer, and I hope that your summer continues to be invincible, or at least tolerable. That does it for us. Thanks to our affiliates nationwide who make this show possible. We produce this program from WXPN at the University of Pennsylvania in Philadelphia. I run out the clock real well. I'm Stephen Kaleo. We catch you on the next World Cafe.
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0: On the next Fresh Air, Donald Trump took in about $2.2 billion last year while president. New York Times journalist Eric Lipton will talk about his Pulitzer Prize-winning investigations into Trump's profits and conflicts of interest. Last month, Lipton was one of the Times reporters subpoenaed by the Justice Department. Join us.
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It's 6 minutes after the hour of 6 o'clock, and you're listening to Morning Edition on KUAC. 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Sunrise this morning was at 5.05 a.m. Sunset tonight will be at 10.45 p.m. That gives us 17 hours and 41 minutes of the sun above the horizon, a loss of 6 minutes and 57 seconds from yesterday. We currently have a waning gibbous moon at 56% illumination. The official third quarter is tonight. Moonset is at 4.55 p.m. Moonrise will be at 9.54 tonight. And the new moon will be on August 12th.

0: In the Senate, too, Republicans say they're feeling confident about their map, defending seats in red states that Trump has won previously, like Texas and Iowa. Bernadette Breslin is National Press Secretary at the National Republican Senatorial Committee. She says that Senate candidates have a compelling message.
1: President Trump and Senate Republicans have delivered lower drug prices, a secure border, new jobs, and lower taxes. And our candidates continue to speak with voters across battleground states who have shared how Republicans' working families' tax cuts, for instance, have positively impacted their lives through no taxes on tips, overtime, and Social Security.
0: Breslin says Democrats have been in a race to the bottom against far-left candidates in their primaries and that Americans can see the administration's results.
1: Americans are seeing violent crime rates, for instance, plummet nationally. And that's thanks to the leadership of President Trump and Senate Republicans.
0: Democrats refute that characterization, of course, and point to cuts to health insurance subsidies passed by Republicans. And they're on pretty sure footing right now, largely ahead in polling. But with Republicans' war chest and advantages in House and Senate maps, recreating the massive waves we've seen in previous midterm cycles could be a challenge. Eric McDaniel, NPR News in Washington.
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4: 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And a series of Alaska public media interviews with gubernatorial hopefuls kicks off with Democratic candidate Tom Begich. 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The Fairbanks Concert Association is supported in part by a grant from the Alaska State Council on the Arts and the National Endowment for the Arts.
5: On the next Fresh Air, Donald Trump took in about $2.2 billion last year while president. New York Times journalist Eric Lipton will talk about his Pulitzer Prize-winning investigations into Trump's profits and conflicts of interest. Last month, Lipton was one of the Times reporters subpoenaed by the Justice Department. 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
2: 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I'm Steve Inskeep.
7: And I'm Michelle Martin. Paramount's attempt to quickly take over Warner Brothers Discovery has been slowed down in court. 12 Democratic states' attorneys general sued, arguing the deal violated antitrust laws. Now, Paramount's chairman says the holdup is really about politics and whether he's fit to own Warner's news channel, CNN. NPR's David Folkenflik reports.
8: The $111 billion deal would tie together Paramount Pictures with Warner Brothers Studios, more than 50 basic cable channels with CBS, the Paramount Plus and HBO Max streaming services, and more. Paramount Chairman David Ellison said together it would be
9: a stronger, well-capitalized, creative-first company with the scale to compete alongside Netflix, Amazon, Apple, and others.
8: Ellison projected

0: confidence to investors on a conference call yesterday.
1: We continue to believe very strongly that the combination of these two businesses create a stronger competitor that is good for Hollywood, good for consumers, and good for the creative community.
0: Yet Ellison sidestepped the argument he had unleashed in the opinion section of the New York Times just hours earlier. The deal would also bring CBS News and, yes, CNN under one roof. Ellison argued that was the real sticking point for the Democratic attorneys general. He disclaimed any interest in putting a finger on the scale in news, writing that he supported Republicans and Democrats. But Ellison didn't mention either of the two figures hovering over this deal. His father, Larry Ellison, the co-founder of Oracle, is the money behind the bid for Warner and a close ally of the second figure. That's President Trump, whose regulators have given the Ellisons the green light. David Ellison threw a banquet for the First Amendment earlier this year at which he honored Trump. Trump hates CNN. And politics, it's already kind of on the menu. The editor-in-chief that Ellison chose for CBS is a journalist who sees the press as too reflexively liberal.
2: I think it's a little bit about politics, about CNN.
0: This is Hollywood power player Ari Emanuel offering his own diagnosis of the problem and his own solution yesterday on CNBC's Squawk Box.
2: And I think there's a way around that if you just get in a room, not cost everybody money, and say, okay, let's put an editorial board over the news organization so that everybody's calm about news and possibly Larry Ellison controlling CNN and CBS.
0: A Paramount spokesperson tells NPR that's just Emanuel's suggestion. That model is not unheard of in the news business. To investors, Ellison said he welcomes a swift resolution, however it may arrive.
1: We're absolutely open to finding a solution out of court, but we also really believe that we'll win at trial. We believe that the facts and the law are on our side.
0: Every day of delay past September 30th cost Paramount more money owed to Warner Brothers investors. Paramount had asked for the trial to start in November. The judge set it for early next March. David Folkenflik, NPR News.
3: Now let's talk about a topic that is often in the news. Surveys show American support for Israel has declined. Pew Research Center surveys find about 52% of Americans have a positive view of Israel, but that number used to be much higher. It is one thing to hear the numbers, but it's another to hear Americans and Israelis talk about each other. NPR's Frank Langfitt reports from Washington and from Jerusalem.
4: When Lindsay Holiday was young, she says she was among the many Americans enamored with Israel.
5: When I was growing up in the early 50s, it was very much in everyone's consciousness. And it was an important thing to have, to be given Jews a safe haven in their own country.
4: Because of the Holocaust?
5: Yes.
4: Holiday, who lives in Washington, D.C., is now 80. She says these days, she's more sympathetic to the Palestinians than the Israelis. She cites Israel's retaliatory war in Gaza that has killed an estimated 73,000 people there, and Israel's occupation of territory in Gaza, southern Lebanon, and the West Bank.
5: I feel it's lost its way by trying to take too much. There has to be a stopping point.
4: A Gallup poll earlier this year found Americans are more sympathetic to Palestinians than to Israelis. That's a change after nearly a quarter century of polling results that favored Israel. But some Americans still back the country. Mike Hall's 51. He works as an electrician in Virginia. Hall says Americans don't talk that much anymore about the Hamas-led attack on October 7, 2023, the one that killed an estimated 1,200 Israelis, triggered the Israeli invasion.
6: It's just been forgotten. Like, people want to have the narrative that it's genocide and all this, but, you know, if Canada came in and did that to Detroit, Michigan, we'd be in war with Canada instantly. I think it would be a totally different story if something like that happened here.
4: Last week, I flew from Washington to Israel.
7: I'm walking through the Central Market in Jerusalem, and there are hundreds of stalls here selling everything from chili peppers and dried fruit and nuts to candies. And I run into this woman, Gail Bronstein. She's buying some fish. She's worried about what she hears out of the U.S.
8: Israel as a state is very reliant on America. It's naive not to think that.
4: Bronstein worries that if American sentiment on Israel continues to sour, the next generation of U.S. leaders could reduce military support for the country.
8: I believe that once it will be smaller, it will be a very big concern for us.
4: Bronstein works as a singer and used to serve in the Israeli military as a spokesperson. I asked how she would respond to Americans who think 73,000 killings is excessive, Bronstein says Israel's military does all it can to limit civilian deaths, while Hamas uses people as human shields.
8: I think that it's a very privileged viewpoint to be able to look at everything from outside and to kind of critic how many casualties you think is enough or more than enough or too little. You don't live our reality. You don't have our challenges.
4: The UN said in April that more than 38,000 women and girls had been killed in Gaza as of December 2025. A couple of blocks away in the market, Wissam Waraki is selling fish. He's an Arab Christian born in Virginia. When he thinks about America, he thinks about what it can do to save Palestinians who face constant attacks from Israeli settlers in the West Bank. The United States helps us with everything, he tells me, and that's very nice. It gives strong backing to Israel. But the fact is, he, Trump, could stop the chaos that's happening right now, and he's not doing anything. Waraki worries about an explosion of Palestinian retaliatory violence in the West Bank, leading to attacks, as it has in the past, back here in Israel. Frank Langford, NPR News, reporting from Washington and Jerusalem.
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9: The Justice Department is increasingly charging people protesting Trump's immigration campaign with criminal conspiracy, which can lead to years in federal prison. That has some legal experts worried.
10: I think it's important to see these indictments and the use of this law for what it is, which is an attempt to scare Americans.
9: I'm Elsa Chang. 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
12: Live from NPR News in Washington, I'm Dave Mattingly. Michigan's Democratic Senate primary has been won by progressive candidate Abdul El-Sayed. That's according to the Associated Press. He defeated Congresswoman Haley Stevens, a moderate, marking a big win for progressives in a battleground state. El-Sayed will face Republican Congressman Mike Rogers in November. A group of Democratic senators is urging the Trump administration to halt U.S. arms sales to the United Arab Emirates. As NPR's Jewel Bright reports, the senators cite the UAE's support for a paramilitary group in Sudan.
13: In their letter, 21 U.S. senators pressed the administration to halt certain arms sales to the UAE over its support for the paramilitary Rapid Support Forces, or RSF, which has been at war with Sudan's army for more than 3 years. The senators accused the UAE of backing the RSF's deadly campaign across Sudan, including a months-long attack on the Sudanese town of El Fasher last year that UN investigators say bore the hallmarks of a genocide. Reports say RSF fighters are now poised to launch another attack on the northern Sudanese town of El Obeid. The senators gave Rubio until August 17th to report on actions the administration is taking to prevent another mass atrocity event in El Obeid. Jewel Bright, NPR News, Lagos.
12: This is NPR News. U.S. Immigration and Customs Enforcement says a detainee who died at a federal immigration detention center in New Jersey 4 days ago suffered a medical emergency. The family of Edwin Giovanni Lopez Cornejo accuses ICE of improperly treating his medical conditions. NPR's Vanessa Romo says the man was the second detainee to die at that facility in 8 months.
14: In recent months, Delaney has become the site of intense protest over poor living conditions, and Lopez's death has renewed calls for greater oversight. Local leaders and lawmakers report they're often barred from inspections and visits. New Jersey Congresswoman Ana Lilia Mejia says officials need unencumbered access to all detention centers, including those run by private contractors.
15: We cannot allow our government to pick and choose who has a right to life under their care. And we have to hold these for-profit corporations, GeoGroup and CoreCivic, to account.
14: In a statement, DHS says comprehensive medical care is provided from the moment detainees arrive and throughout their stay. Vanessa Romo, NPR News.
12: Air quality alerts are in effect today in Washington, Oregon, Idaho, Montana, Wyoming, and Colorado because of smoke from wildfires in the western U.S. The National Interagency Fire Center says dozens of large fires continue burning in the west, mostly in Oregon and Montana. I'm Dave Mattingly in Washington.
16: A mystical tale of forbidden love, jealousy, and fate, Claude Debussy's Pélléas et Mélisande set opera on a new and modern path. We'll hear his dramatic and stunning music in a performance from one of the world's great opera houses, Milan's Teatro alla Scala. I'm Lisa Flynn. I hope you'll be listening.
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19: Good morning. It's Wednesday, August 5th. With KUAC News, I'm Patrick Gilchrist. A state workplace safety agency has begun an investigation into an accident that killed two people last week who were working on a septic project in Delta Junction. KUAC's Tim Ellis reports.
20: Two investigators with the Alaska Occupational Safety and Health Section spent Monday and Tuesday at the site of the accident where two Delta residents died last week. Authorities said the 13-foot deep trench they were working in collapsed and buried them. Alaska State Troopers identified the victims as 68-year-old Paul Hebert and 71-year-old Jackie Wilder. Dale Williamson is the Occupational Safety and Health Section's Chief of Enforcement. He said Tuesday the investigators examined the site and interviewed workers at the medical clinic a few hundred feet away from where the cave-in occurred.
21: And our job is to go in and gather the facts and assess whether or not any occupational safety and health regulations were not being adhered to at the time of the accident.
20: Williamson says he can't say much more about the investigation, but he did share one of its findings.
21: No outside contractor was involved at the time.
20: That's because Hebert did maintenance work for Dr. Ray Andreasen, who owns and operates the Family Medical Center. Andreasen said Tuesday that he and his staff are suffering from shock and grief because Hebert and Wilder were more than just employees.
22: It was really devastating to our staff, to myself. They have been friends and co-workers and helpers in keeping the Family Medical Center open for decades. And we certainly give our condolences to the both families.
20: Williamson said the Occupational Safety and Health Section has 6 months to complete the investigation. Meanwhile, Alaska State Troopers also are investigating the accident. A trooper spokesperson said Saturday their investigation only seeks to determine if any criminal conduct contributed to a person's death. In Delta, I'm Tim Ellis.
19: 17 candidates are running to be Alaska's next governor. Alaskans are already heading to the polls for early voting in the August 18th nonpartisan Pick One primary, which will narrow the field to four. It can be tough to pick a favorite in a crowded field, so we're bringing you interviews with some of the top candidates in the race. First up is former Anchorage State Senator Tom Begich, one of two top Democrats competing for votes. Begich served 6 years representing downtown Anchorage in the state Senate, starting in 2016. Here's his conversation with Alaska Public Media state government reporter Eric Stone. They started by discussing his career as a poet and musician. Begich says people who serve in public office should be well-rounded.
0: All of that helped me really compress my thoughts, to be succinct in my thoughts, and to be able to present things in a manner that reaches people, not just at an intellectual level, but at a soul level. And I think that's important. A good person in public service should have the ability to tap into not just their brain, but their heart.
1: Mm-hmm. I mean, you have talked about Alaska sort of stagnating in recent years, not moving forward, mm-hmm. and you have attributed some of that to a lack of communication between lawmakers and the governor, people maybe not working together as well as they could. I'm curious if you can talk about what you would do differently.
0: Well, I mean, it really goes back to almost a quarter of a century in Alaska where people have lost the ability to communicate with each other, where we used to be able to do a lot more of that. That hasn't happened in the last 8 years. You don't see that happening. I often would reach out to this governor and would have the opportunity to talk to him, consequently moving things like pre-K into the base student allocation, or moving forward on building the Alaska Sustainable Energy Fund or carbon credits even after I was in office. But I didn't see others doing that same level of reach out.
1: Can you talk about how you would improve an Alaska public school system that's, you know, been struggling with school closures, program cuts, and also a shrinking student population?
0: So first, you forward and fully fund education. Second, you ensure that you have a pension plan that retains teachers. Third, you inflation index. So we have to make up for what's been lost. That means we're talking about a $7,860 base student allocation. That would make up over 2 years we can get there, and then we inflation index it to ensure we no longer see our schools eroded by decisions made outside of our control. Decisions made in Washington, D.C. because somebody decides to go to war, and then we lose four more teachers here because we're paying higher diesel prices, or we've allowed inflation to wipe out more of our capacity to run a school district, all the costs of it. The key here is to stop letting out-of-state interests continue to dominate our resources, to take control of those resources again, get our fair share for those resources so we can fully fund our education system, provide health care for our citizens, ensure that our public employees have a reason to stay here because they have a defined benefit plan. All of that's affordable, but it's not affordable if we don't take back our future and take back our rightful resources in the sense that we get fair share for those resources.
1: How would you increase revenue from resources without spooking oil and gas companies that could easily, you know, perhaps redeploy their capital elsewhere? These are, you know, giant global companies.
0: Well, first off, I think that's the myth that the oil companies want you to believe and want the Alaskan citizens to believe. The President of the United States has bombed the Mideast. He's bombed Venezuela. He's bombed Nigeria. He's invested troops into Ecuador. And Russia's sanctioned. Every single major oil-producing region of the world, with the exception of the North Sea and maybe the Indonesian basin, are volatile. We are the most stable place for the oil industry to be invested in, and they have capital investments here that are substantial. They're not leaving tomorrow. It's not their money. And it's not their resource, it's ours. I'm not talking about taking something new. I'm talking about getting rid of tax credits that we give them. They promised three things: more jobs, more throughput in the pipeline, and a stronger state budget. And we don't have any of that. We have fewer jobs, we have lower throughput through the pipeline, and this state is not doing well.
1: You're one of two well-funded Democrats in the race. And why should Alaskans pick you over Jonathan Kreis Tompkins? And then in November, one or both of you is going to need second choice votes from Alaskans whose first choice was a Republican. So I'm curious, what's your message to people trying to decide whether it's you or Jonathan Kreis Tompkins in this pick one primary? And then how would you approach the ranked choice general election?
0: Well, the answer is the same in either case. I spent over three decades working in rural Alaska, throughout rural Alaska. I spent that time working on substance use prevention, mental health issues, juvenile justice and delinquency prevention, sleeping on gym floors when I had to, staying in those communities, working with those communities, everything from fixing a playground, working to fix a playground in Brevik Mission, to helping set up tribal courts in Togiak and other places in the state, Monick, Kotlik, Elam, Koyuk, working with Mike Jackson down in Cake. In all of those instances, I spent time in Alaska helping strengthen community. That breadth of experience, no other candidate in this race has.
19: That was Democrat Tom Begich speaking with Alaska Public Media's Eric Stone as part of a series of interviews with gubernatorial hopefuls. For KUAC News, I'm Patrick Gilchrist.

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It's currently 53 degrees in Nenana, mostly clear there. Delta Junction is 53 degrees as well, partly cloudy with light southeast winds. It's 58 in Bettles this hour with overcast skies, 43 in Toke and sunny. Northway is currently at 48 degrees and partly cloudy. It's 57 in overcast in Galena. Nome is 51 degrees currently with overcast skies, light rain, and it's windy. Southeast winds currently gusting to 29 miles per hour. Healy is currently 58 degrees and partly cloudy. It's 56 degrees in Denali Park and overcast with light southwest winds. And here in Fairbanks, it's 55 degrees and partly cloudy. 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
1: 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Coming up at 7:30 on the KUAC News, a top City of Fairbanks official says he wants to stall certain public records requests submitted by outside YouTubers. The Trump administration wants to loosen offshore Arctic drilling rules that were put in place during the Obama administration. And two dance groups, one from rural Alaska, one from Chicago, met in Nome last week in an effort to blend contemporary and Alaska Native dance styles. Those stories and more coming up at 7:30 on the KUAC News. 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And coming up after the news at 7:45 on this week's Energy in the North, Jeremy Casper of the Alaska Center for Energy and Power talks about the influx of summer interns to that agency and what they're up to this summer. That's coming up at 7:45 after the KUAC News.
2: On the next Fresh Air, Donald Trump took in about $2.2 billion last year while president. New York Times journalist Eric Lipton will talk about his Pulitzer Prize-winning investigations into Trump's profits and conflicts of interest. Last month, Lipton was one of the Times reporters subpoenaed by the Justice Department. 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
5: I'm Michelle Martin.
4: And I'm Amy Martinez. The web series Recess Therapy has brought brief and insightful conversations with children to millions of people.
6: A lot of grown-ups are obsessed with looking young. What do you think about that?
7: If it hurts you, then you probably shouldn't do it. Because, like, even if looking young looks good, if it doesn't feel good, then you probably shouldn't do it.
6: That's crazy good advice.
4: That is show creator and author Julian Shapiro Barnum. And after years of chats just like that one with a wise child who is not named in the video, he's bottled up the advice from kids into a new book called How to Grow Up Without Becoming a Grown-Up. You argue that adults would be a lot happier if they acted just like children.
6: So I firmly do believe this, that I think we all look at kids and envy their freedoms. Once you're a grown-up, you can look back and see how freely kids feel their emotions, how amazing kids are at making new friends, how free their imagination is. And so what the book kind of aims to do is outline all of those little ways that kids do implement their freedoms, and I try to show how we adults could bring them into our day-to-day lives.
4: All right, so let's get into specifics. You have recommendations on how to jumpstart our imagination as adults. How do we do that?
6: Well, you know, kids imagine constantly. They imagine something, and then they play make-believe. They think

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2: Good morning. It's Wednesday, August 5th. With KUAC News, I'm Patrick Gilchrist. A top City of Fairbanks official says he wants to stall filling certain public records requests submitted by outside YouTubers. Chief of Staff Mike Sanders told the City Council at a Tuesday work session that requests for police body cam footage from content creators are gumming up the system. He says fighting it feels warranted.
3: By telling these YouTubers, like, you'll get it when you get it, but you know, if we're late a few times on the, you know, like, what's the worst they're going to do? We go to court and then the judge tells us that we have to give them their stuff. Sure. Then we'll give them their stuff.
2: Sanders acknowledged that the city attorney doesn't agree with that method, but he says the time-consuming process of redacting the audio and video gets in the way of the police department evidence tech performing other essential job duties.
3: Instead, he's basically subsidizing YouTubers from the lower 48.
2: Monthly data provided by the city clerk's office spanning 2023 to 2026 show that requests for Fairbanks police audio and video peaked this year, surpassing 35 in both April and July. Prior to October 2025, those kinds of requests hadn't exceeded 20 in any single month during that period. Fairbanks Police Chief Ron Dupuy says content creators take advantage of state law that makes receiving public records free as long as providing them doesn't require more than 5 hours of staff time. He says that's one part of the problem.
4: And number two, we just don't have the personnel to keep up with the requests. That's, at the end of the day, that's the biggest issue.
2: The topic isn't entirely new. The city backed a bill in the state legislature this year to change the Alaska Public Records Act. It was proposed by Fairbanks Democratic Representative Ashley Carrick, but never reached the House floor. Supporters, which included the Alaska Municipal League, said the bill would unburden local governments by removing the 5-hour free rule. Another provision sought to improve transparency for victims in use of force incidents by releasing body cam footage to them or their families within 30 days, unless a law enforcement agency seeks an extension. But the bill got some pushback, including from Anchorage-based attorney John McKay, who practices media law. He said at a House State Affairs Committee hearing in April that the legislation wasn't fully baked and could severely impede people's access to their government.
5: And the changes that would be implemented through this bill would be the most harmful to the public generally and to the news organizations and the others that serve the public interest, more than any changes to the Public Records Act since statehood.
2: The Fairbanks City Council named revisions to the state public records law as one of its legislative priorities last year, and council members signaled Tuesday that they intend to do so again this year. The Trump administration wants to loosen offshore Arctic drilling rules that were put in place during the Obama administration. The Alaska Beacon reports that the U.S. Department of the Interior announced Monday it will propose a new rule change for what it called quote, a burdensome regulatory framework, end quote, imposed a decade ago on oil developments in federal Arctic waters off Alaska's coast. Interior Department officials said in a statement that the move would spur oil development in the region, calling it one of America's most promising offshore resources. Details of the newly proposed rule were not immediately available. The proposal will be published in the Federal Register and subject to a 90-day public comment period. The announcement is the latest in a back-and-forth pattern of Arctic oil policy and brought quick criticism from at least one environmental group. The Center for Biological Diversity described the proposal as incredibly expensive, risky, dangerous, and uncertain. The first Trump administration also tried to reverse Obama-era rules around offshore drilling in the Arctic. The Biden administration in 2021 rescinded that proposed rule change, keeping the Obama-era rules in place. Dancing has the power to connect communities from across the world. Two dance groups, one from rural Alaska and one from Chicago, met in Nome last week in an effort to blend contemporary and Alaska Native dance styles. KNOM's Quinn White has the story.
6: On the gym floor at Nome Elementary School, dancers of all ages moved together in unison to the beat of the drum. Amber Cunningham is behind the drum, wearing a headdress made of beaver and wolf fur with beaded trim.
7: My Yupik name's Gabukuk. I'm from Unalakleet. I'm one of the handful of co-founders for Unalakleet Inuchuk, which means Unalakleet comes to life.
6: Unalakleet comes to life is an Inupiaq dance group based in Unalakleet, about 150 miles southwest of Nome. The dancers are joined on stage by Winifred Hahn and Dancers, a contemporary dance group based in Chicago. It's the final performance of the Nome Dance Project, a week-long collaborative effort blending contemporary and Alaska Native dance. The collaboration was made possible by a grant from the National Endowment of the Arts with support from the Nome Arts Council. Thursday night was their grand finale.
8: Something that's very reassuring to me as an artist is that dancers are the same. Like, we have very similar life philosophies and outlooks, I think.
6: That's Winifred Hahn, founder of Winifred Hahn and Dancers.
8: You know, my art form of contemporary dance, like, it's so open and fluid and flaky, and it encompasses everything from ballet to hippy dippy modern dance, and I feel like I can just borrow from everybody. It fascinates me, like, how to take something and, like, break it down to its essence.
6: Unalakleet Comes to Life was born in 2022, after more than a century without traditional dance in the community. Cunningham says by 1915, dance and other cultural practices had been banned in Unalakleet.
7: For so long, it was looked frowned upon, like, you know, we were told it was not good. It was bad. I get inspired by other dance groups because, you know, I want to move at their pace, but we're still back here and they're way up there. So, like, opportunities that just come up where we can, like, collab with other groups is, like, really, really cool.
6: On stage, each dancer's fluid movements fall in line with Cunningham's drum beats. Though thousands of miles normally separate the two groups, there seems to be a special connection between them. Hahn says they've learned a lot from one another through the project.
8: You know, there's a history, a terrible history of, you know, white people coming in and saying, here, let me save you, I'll help you, I'll help you with your dance form. You know, and that's definitely not what we're trying to do. And I mean, to be perfectly honest, I just want to learn their dance form and just, like, understand it and do it and watch it. Like, that was kind of my artistic reason for this.
6: Cunningham shares the sentiment.
7: And now that you bring that up, it's actually pretty cool that we get the opportunity to be heard, like, you know, because initially we're told, no, you cannot dance. And now they're, like, asking us to dance. And, like, we're like, okay, cool, let's go. Let's work together. Let's do this.
6: This rare opportunity to dance alongside one another, Cunningham says, has been a confidence boost for herself and the young dancers who took part in the project. Reporting in Nome, I'm Quinn White.
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0: wildfires continue to tear through Northeast Washington State. We'll hear from a Spokane resident whose house and everything in it is gone. 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
2: Good morning, I'm Michelle Martin. Some people have yogurt first thing in the morning. Some people must have their coffee. Dannon let you have both with coffee-flavored yogurt with actual caffeine, which I clearly have had. People were obsessed, but for some reason, Dannon canceled it this year. One superfan froze 75 cups and now defrosts one a week. The Wall Street Journal reports Dannon will bring it back, but there might be changes. So if you like the original, maybe keep rationing those reserves. It's Morning Edition.
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4: We've named it the Zombie Apocalypse Project, Black Start Project, because the idea is, you know, what if everything all goes to heck and power goes out everywhere? How do you restart?
5: This week on Energy in the North, I speak with Jeremy Casper, director of the Alaska Center for Energy and Power. We recently welcomed 15 new interns to ASEP who will be working with research mentors on projects ranging from marine energy to geothermal, energy policy, and much more. I began the conversation with Jeremy by asking him how the influx of interns changes the atmosphere of the office.
4: Yeah, so it's an exciting time of year. The year-round students, or the students who are here in the academic year, have taken off for the summer, so the parking lots are empty. And then we get our cohort of interns. So it's like this injection of energy back during the summer. So it's great to see them here. And as you mentioned, some of the students are working directly and primarily with an ASEP faculty member or an ASEP researcher on their projects. Good example is, I think we have two researchers down in Nenana right now who are working at the Tanana River test site. So working on hydrokinetic energy. I actually have a couple of interns that I'm working with this year. I haven't had interns in forever because just too much going on. But that's an example where it's students paired up with a couple, in this case, two ASEP researchers, myself and Daisy Huang. And then we're working alongside the utility here at the university. And so the university has this very old, needs some maintenance, needs some tender, loving attention, Black Start generator. So a generator that is required when the power system goes down. You need a generator to restart your power system. So UAF earlier this year, about 6 months ago now, said, hey, can we turn this into a research project? And I was like, heck yeah, let's get some students on this. And so we're right in the recruitment process for the summer intern program, and Daisy and I turned around a project description and then went through the recruitment process, and have two great students now who are here helping the UAF utility make an informed decision about what next steps are with their Black Start generator. We've named it the Zombie Apocalypse Project, Black Start Project, because the idea is, what if everything all goes to heck and power goes out everywhere? How do you restart? They are doing a great job of tracking down information about our current coal-fired power plant, kind of all the background research on what that Black Start generator is, why it was chosen, and then what are the options for replacement, and then how does that integrate into UAS power system. So a lot of cool stuff happens. That's, I'm familiar with the hydrokinetics because that's my background. I'm not out there doing anything anymore, but I track what they're up to pretty closely, and then it's nice to have my own interns working with me this year as well.
5: And it's really amazing to give Alaska students, but also students from outside of Alaska, the opportunity to see what is possible for working in Alaska. When we think of young people in Alaska growing up here, they're probably thinking, I want to get out of here and go see the world. If we can tap into their enthusiasm and their youth and show them that there are compelling stories, compelling jobs that can both be exciting, but also help their own community, help their own state maybe they'll stay.
4: Yeah. Yep. I think a lot of us are pretty invested in that. Both you and me moved up here a long time ago now, and we stayed. And so we'd like more people to stay. So giving them that opportunity to do something cool and meaningful is pretty valuable, I think. So that's always exciting. You know, obviously, we're a little bit selfish because sometimes those interns end up as our employees, whether they go to get their PhD or if they, you know, get their master's degree and stick around. That's a good way of recruiting people. But it's also, they could go work for a utility. And so that would be great too, as long as we can get people up here who are wanting to stay and have good reasons to stay. That's exciting to us.
5: I wish I was an intern sometimes.
4: Yeah, I think it's a pretty good gig. Although it's not bad being a permanent employee too.
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7: It's about 9 minutes before the hour of 8 o'clock, and you are listening to Morning Edition on KUAC. Currently 55 degrees in Nenana, mostly clear with light northeast winds. Also 55 in Delta and partly cloudy. Bettles is 57 this hour, mostly cloudy. It's 50 in Tok and mostly sunny. Northway is currently 51, partly cloudy. Galena 56, mostly cloudy. Southeast winds to 9 miles per hour. Nome is 51 degrees currently with overcast skies, light rain, and southeast winds to 10 miles per hour. It's 60 in Healy, partly cloudy, 56 in Denali Park and overcast. And here in Fairbanks, it's 56 and partly cloudy with calm winds. 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
8: 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I'm Steve Inskeep.
2: And I'm Michelle Martin. Good morning. There's been a pattern in the oil market lately. Prices soared in the early weeks of the war with Iran and have fallen several times when President Trump claimed a deal to end that war is close. Trump has been paying close attention to gas prices and on Monday blamed corporate greed for why things are still so expensive.
9: When you look at one company where they made 12 times what they made the year before, they're going to give some of that back to the public. And they better cut the retail price, the consumer price.
2: Let's bring in Bob McNally. He was an energy advisor to former President George W. Bush. He's also founder and president of Rapid Energy Group, which is an independent energy consulting firm. Good morning, Mr. McNally. Thanks for joining us.
10: Good morning, Michelle. Thanks for having me.
2: So the American Petroleum Institute is the trade organization for the U.S. oil industry. It told NPR that the cost of producing oil has not changed that much since the beginning of the war. But prices are way higher, and oil companies are making huge profits. So does President Trump have a point here? Are these oil companies profit-taking and keeping prices higher than they could be?
10: Oil companies are price takers, not makers. And as you pointed out, profits are high because prices are high. And prices are high for one reason, the war with Iran and the Hormuz disruption. So it's true that the profits are quite fat now. When you see things like COVID and prices collapse, like in 2015, the profits collapse as well. So it's a very cyclical business. But this is all about Hormuz and the Iran war, not any kind of nefarious action by oil companies.
2: So as we said, when the president talks about a peace deal or movement on reopening the Strait of Hormuz, prices fall. But I am curious about why that keeps happening, since none of these deals have come to fruition and the strait is still effectively closed.
10: You know, Michelle, the entrenched optimism that oil traders, especially crude oil traders, have exhibited during this whole crisis is something folks will study for many years and human psychologists. I don't have a good explanation for you. I can tell you in 2022, when Russia invaded Ukraine, traders thought the worst. They expected a much bigger disruption than actually took place. Here, I think it has to do with the unfamiliarity with the prolonged loss of Hormuz. That was literally unimaginable. So perhaps it's something that when human beings are confronted with something they never imagined, sort of a worst case scenario, they believe it's going to end soon. And so, as you noted, they readily respond by selling oil when the president says comforting things. And so we just go up and down in a sort of spasmodic oscillation of prices here.
2: But you don't think the 6 months that this has gone on has offered enough data to possibly recalibrate that?
10: Well, so there have been some, let's call it positive surprises on the crude oil side, right? There's two things. There's crude oil that goes into the refinery, but you and I don't buy crude oil for our car. Then there's the turning the crude oil into refined products. The crude oil has been helped by China. China went on a crash diet and just cut its imports in half. We also use the Strategic Petroleum Reserve. But those buffers, if you will, are running out or reversing. On the refined product side, it's a different story. Very tight, very high margins, which the president mentioned, and that's keeping the pump prices that you and I pay higher. So there have been some positive surprises. It could have been a lot worse, but those factors that helped contain things are sort of wearing off a little
2: bit. Let me ask you about the Strategic Petroleum Reserve, the SPRO. The president authorized the release of millions of barrels of oil early in the conflict. How much is left? How much is left, and does that have an impact on energy security?
10: Yeah, so we have about a little over 300 million barrels, about 308 million barrels. That's down from a 700 million barrel top where I helped President Bush put it there 20 years ago. It's really unfortunate. We can't use all that 300 million barrels. The low is probably about 170 or so. It's really unfortunate that both parties and President Biden sort of depleted our SPR for non-emergency reasons. It's a mistake I think we're going to have to correct in the future.
2: That's Bob McNally. He's president of the Rapidan Energy Group. Mr. McNally, thank you.
10: Thank you.
8: We're following protests in Kashmir, the region split between Pakistan and India. For years, Kashmiri Muslims living under Indian rule agitated for autonomy or even independence. Now it is protesters in the part of Kashmir controlled by Pakistan who want more control over their government. NPR's Dia Hadid reports.
11: In footage of a protest shared on social media, men say, "We will kill, we will die, but we will bring a revolution." Protests erupted after Pakistani authorities rejected electoral reforms demanded by residents of Kashmir, who form just over 4 million people. Then, in late July, the violence escalated as security forces halted a march of thousands in a town called Rawalkot. So protesters have been holding a sit-in there. Amnesty International reports that since the violence began, some 40 people have been killed, alongside six Pakistani security personnel. Protest leaders say the death toll is over 60. It's impossible to independently verify because the area has been under a tightening blockade. Pakistani authorities have largely shut down the internet and they've ordered foreign journalists to leave the area. One woman who recently left tells NPR that in her village, families are going hungry and there's medicine shortages. Like most people NPR spoke to, she requested anonymity, fearing her family would be punished. A spokesperson for the government of Pakistan-administered Kashmir said reports of civilian deaths were exaggerated. It denied reports of blockades, but said it had restricted movement in some areas to protect civilians from violence, and it accused some protesters of being armed. Danish Khan is an associate professor at Franklin and Marshall College who hails from Kashmir. He says Pakistan, an Islamic republic, has long presented itself as the rightful ruler of Muslim-majority Kashmir, but the state's violence...
12: That sits very uncomfortably to the story Pakistan tells about itself, to its own people, and to the rest of the world.
11: For the same reason, Khan says, Pakistani authorities are continuing to conduct elections for the territory of Kashmir they administer. It's a way of demonstrating legitimacy. One protest leader told sympathizers that elections carried out at gunpoint have no legitimacy. The spokesperson for Pakistan's most powerful institution, the military, suggested last week that protesters were agents of enemy India and the state was acting softly.
13: The state is being very, very restrained.
11: Khan, the associate professor, says Pakistani authorities are trying to seal off Kashmir for another reason too, the fear of contagion.
12: Political movements have a way of traveling, right? The elites in Pakistan are alert that there are a lot of grievances across Pakistan.
11: For now, Kashmiri residents are focused on their own grievances and they say they'll protest again. Dee Hadid, NPR News.
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7: Good morning, friends. 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And this is KUAC 89.9 FM Fairbanks, educating every generation. I'm your host this morning, Amanda Randles. Today's programming on KUAC is made possible in part by Ron Teal, wishing my wife, Mary Teal, a happy 60th anniversary. Thank you for 60 wonderful years. And happy anniversary from us here at KUAC as well. Currently 56 degrees, partly cloudy this morning at the airport in Fairbanks. The record high temperature in Fairbanks for this day was 93 in 1994. The record low was 33 in 1946. Today, partly sunny, highs to 77, lows tonight around 54.
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16: I'm Anthony Brooks. It's Here and Now. Coming up, another huge win for the progressive wing of the Democratic Party. Abdul El-Sayed defeats centrist Haley Stevens in Michigan's Senate primary.
17: We often think that people are wondering if they live on a left-right spectrum. I think more often people are more interested in asking, how can I afford my groceries and how can I pay my rent?
15: Also, 17 people are killed in Kyiv after another night of Russian missiles. Ukraine said it did not intercept any, as it is desperately short of defensive weapons. And a family in Washington state describes its hasty escape from a wildfire.
18: The garage door opened at 2:53. We officially left our house, and we have video of the house on fire at 3:15.
15: Coming up here and now.
16: The news is first.
19: Live from NPR News in Washington, I'm Kristen Wright. The U.S. Senate race in Michigan is one of the most closely watched. It's seen as a must-win if Democrats want to take control of the chamber. Yesterday's Democratic primary was called this morning for progressive candidate Abdul El-Sayed after a nail-biter of a night in his contest against moderate Congresswoman Haley Stevens. El-Sayed spoke to supporters in Detroit a little while ago.
20: I know that it was a bitter end to this very long primary. But I also know that Haley brings the best of herself to her work. She is one of the most committed public servants that you'll ever meet. She loves democracy like I love democracy. And whatever differences that we might have had in the primary, they pale in comparison to what unifies us.
19: El-Sayed is a former public health official. NPR's Tamara Keith reports on what's next in Michigan's Senate race.
21: The Republicans selected former Congressman Mike Rogers. He was endorsed by President Trump and cleared the field. Republicans see this as a key pickup opportunity in what could be a difficult year for them. But Rogers is an insider running in a year when the anti-establishment mood is strong, and he'll have to overcome the headwinds created by an unpopular president.
19: NPR's Tamara Keith reporting there. Now to the war with Iran. President Trump says a deal to reopen the Strait of Hormuz could come as soon as today. Meanwhile, Yemen's Iranian-backed Houthis say they fired ballistic missiles at a Saudi oil tanker in the northern Red Sea. NPR's Hadil Al-Shalchi reports.
22: The Houthi rebels called the targeting of the Saudi oil tanker, quote, precise. They said this strike brings the number of Saudi tankers they have attacked to 8. Last month, the Iranian-backed group declared a blockade on Saudi ships in the Bab el-Mandeb Strait, which connects the Red Sea to the Indian Ocean and the Gulf of Aden. They said it was in retaliation for a Saudi siege in Yemen. Saudi Arabia depended on this choke point to ship oil after the disruption in the Strait of Hormuz began in February. The blockade on Bab el-Mandeb threatens to widen the U.S. war with Iran and further affect the world's oil supplies. Hadil Al-Shalchi, NPR News, Istanbul.
19: Elon Musk's aerospace and AI company SpaceX touted growing revenues and shrinking losses in its first quarterly earnings report since its IPO. But as NPR's John Ruich reports, the company spent heavily on AI and research and development.
23: On an earnings call, Elon Musk put a positive spin on the company's progress in satellite communications, AI, and the development of a reusable heavy lift rocket.
24: The SpaceX team is solving some of the hardest engineering problems in the history of humanity, and I think the team is succeeding.
23: Subscriptions to its satellite internet arm Starlink doubled to 12 million with growing income, but the company remains unprofitable, reporting a loss of more than $500 million during the quarter, with capital expenditures nearly doubling from the prior quarter.
19: John Ruch reporting. This is NPR News. Scientists say they have found a new clue as to how COVID-19 may cause long COVID. NPR's Rob Stein has the story.
0: The researchers studied more than 1,100 patients who were hospitalized for COVID at 20 hospitals around the country. In a paper published in the journal Nature, the team, led by researchers at the University of Texas at Austin, found that infection with the coronavirus that causes COVID can apparently reactivate other viruses that had been dormant in their bodies. That includes a family of common viruses that may be associated with long COVID. The researchers hope the advance will lead to new ways to treat long COVID, which affects millions of Americans. Rob Stein, NPR News.
19: The first of its kind flu vaccine faces a big test. Today is the deadline for the Food and Drug Administration to decide whether to approve it. The vaccine is for older adults and uses the same mRNA technology used in COVID shots. Health Secretary Robert F. Kennedy has questioned it. An advisory panel recommended that the FDA approve the vaccine in June after the agency said it wasn't going to review it, then reversed course. Cooler weather and a break in the winds are allowing firefighters in Washington state to make progress on wildfires that are burning homes and forcing thousands of people to leave for safety. Today, some are being allowed to go back home in Spokane. But now there are concerns about air quality because of all the smoke. Alerts warning of unhealthy levels of air pollution are in effect across most of Washington and surrounding states. I'm Kristen Wright, and this is NPR News.
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2: 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It's 19 minutes past the hour of 8 o'clock, and you're listening to Here and Now on KUAC. Coming up at 8:30 on the KUAC News, a workplace safety agency has begun an investigation into an accident that killed two people last week who were working on a septic project in Delta Junction. And a series of Alaska public media interviews with gubernatorial hopefuls kicks off with Democratic candidate Tom Begich. Those stories coming up at 8:30 on the KUAC News. And coming up later this hour on this week's edition of Energy in the North, Jeremy Casper of the Alaska Center for Energy and Power talks about the influx of summer interns to that agency and what they're up to this summer. That's coming up later this hour here on KUAC.
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4: I'm Robin Young. It's Here and Now. We're hearing of families who crept along gridlocked roads ahead of the fires in Spokane, Washington, escaping with their lives. The Herzog family we're about to speak with, they left their home behind and lost it. Everyone is safe now, thankfully, even their two dogs. Husband and wife Ryan Herzog and Annie Voy, are you there?
5: Yes,
6: we're here.
4: Yeah, we understand we've got your son Ben Herzog there as well. Ben, are you there?
7: I'm here.
4: Well, we appreciate all of you because even as you're going through, you know, not even having a toothbrush or whatever, you want the country to understand what you've been going through. So thank you all so much. Ryan, let me start with you. What happened? I mean, did someone knock on your door? Did you get an alert? How did you know?
5: I had come home at about 1:30 and where our house is, it kind of overlooks where the fire had started. So just for reference, the fire started about 5 miles from our house. So it wasn't close by. And we then saw an evac 3 notice, which was go now. Part of the problem with the evac notices is that we'd been getting evac notices all day for different locations. So I think most people kind of got immune to the notifications because you had got them in areas that didn't really fit where you were. And so then I went in, Annie had already been starting to grab a few things. And by 2:45, we were out the door. I think we officially left our house. The garage door opened at 2:53. And we have video of the house on fire at 3:15.
4: Wow.
5: So,
4: wow.
5: Yeah, we had a few neighbors that stayed way too long that got burns. One of them had said that the fire came up the hillside. We had, you know, with the 40, 50 mile an hour winds to the point where there were 30 to 40 foot flames coming above our houses.
4: Well, the neighbors that were burned, you mean their house?
5: Their house was burned, but they were a couple of neighbors that left late that had their shirts burned and from all the flying embers and stuff. So I think we all just saw it in the distance and could not imagine the speed at which it was jumped the river and made it up the hill to where we were.
4: People talk about that. Annie, was there some disbelief on you? Could you believe this was happening?
6: No, it was. We've seen fires all summer and watched them from our deck. And so this seemed like just one of the other ones. And it seemed far too far away to even be a risk. Like I told my youngest son, he asked, well, what do you think the chances are that it's going to get to us? And I said, like, zero. And it obviously came very, very fast.
4: Well, and thank goodness you left as fast as you did. I'm stunned to hear that people, you know, their shirts were burning. Ben, can I bring you in?
7: Yeah.
4: So how old are you?
7: I'm 18.
4: Yeah. Were you home?
7: I was not. So I was at a volleyball tournament at this park called Dwight Merkle. It's this big volleyball tournament Spokane has every year. And it's just like a bunch of pickup teams. And it's a lot of fun. And while I was playing, I saw like a little cloud of smoke come up. And I kind of just, oh, man, what's that, you know?

0: Good morning. It's Wednesday, August 5th. With KUAC News, I'm Patrick Gilchrist. A state workplace safety agency has begun an investigation into an accident that killed two people last week who were working on a septic project in Delta Junction. KUAC's Tim Ellis reports.
1: Two investigators with the Alaska Occupational Safety and Health Section spent Monday and Tuesday at the site of the accident, where two Delta residents died last week. Authorities said the 13-foot deep trench they were working in collapsed and buried them. Alaska State Troopers identified the victims as 68-year-old Paul Hebert and 71-year-old Jackie Wilder. Dale Williamson is the Occupational Safety and Health Section's Chief of Enforcement. He said Tuesday the investigators examined the site and interviewed workers at the medical clinic a few hundred feet away from where the cave-in occurred.
2: And our job is to go in and gather the facts and assess whether or not any occupational safety and health regulations were not being adhered to at the time of the accident.
1: Williamson says he can't say much more about the investigation, but he did share one of its findings.
2: No outside contractor was involved at the time.
1: That's because Hebert did maintenance work for Dr. Ray Andreasen, who owns and operates the Family Medical Center. Andreasen said Tuesday that he and his staff are suffering from shock and grief because Hebert and Wilder were more than just employees.
3: It was really devastating to our staff, to myself. They have been friends and co-workers and helpers in keeping the Family Medical Center open for decades. And we certainly give our condolences to the both families.
1: Williamson said the Occupational Safety and Health Section has 6 months to complete the investigation. Meanwhile, Alaska State Troopers also are investigating the accident. A trooper spokesperson said Saturday their investigation only seeks to determine if any criminal conduct contributed to a person's death. In Delta, I'm Tim Ellis.
0: 17 candidates are running to be Alaska's next governor. Alaskans are already heading to the polls for early voting in the August 18th nonpartisan Pick One primary, which will narrow the field to four. It can be tough to pick a favorite in a crowded field, so we're bringing you interviews with some of the top candidates in the race. First up is former Anchorage State Senator Tom Begich, one of two top Democrats competing for votes. Begich served 6 years representing downtown Anchorage in the state Senate, starting in 2016. Here's his conversation with Alaska Public Media state government reporter Eric Stone. They started by discussing his career as a poet and musician. Begich says people who serve in public office should be well-rounded.
4: All of that helped me really compress my thoughts, to be succinct in my thoughts, and to be able to present things in a manner that reaches people, not just at an intellectual level, but at a soul level. And I think that's important. A good person in public service should have the ability to tap into not just their brain, but their heart.
5: Mm-hmm. I mean, you have talked about Alaska sort of stagnating in recent years, not moving forward, mm-hmm. and you have attributed some of that to a lack of communication between lawmakers and the governor, people maybe not working together as well as they could. And I'm curious if you can talk about what you would do differently.
4: Well, I mean, it really goes back to almost a quarter of a century in Alaska where people have lost the ability to communicate with each other, where we used to be able to do a lot more of that. That hasn't happened in the last 8 years. You don't see that happening. I often would reach out to this governor and would have the opportunity to talk to him, consequently moving things like pre-K into the base student allocation, or moving forward on building the Alaska Sustainable Energy Fund or carbon credits even after I was in office. But I didn't see others doing that same level of reach out.
5: Can you talk about how you would improve an Alaska public school system that's, you know, been struggling with school closures, program cuts, and also a shrinking student population?
4: So first, you forward and fully fund education. Second, you ensure that you have a pension plan that retains teachers. Third, you inflation index. So we have to make up for what's been lost. That means we're talking about a $7,860 base student allocation. That would make up over 2 years we can get there, and then we inflation index it to ensure we no longer see our schools eroded by decisions made outside of our control. Decisions made in Washington, D.C. because somebody decides to go to war, and then we lose four more teachers here because we're paying higher diesel prices, or we've allowed inflation to wipe out more of our capacity to run a school district, all the costs of it. The key here is to stop letting out-of-state interests continue to dominate our resources, to take control of those resources again, get our fair share for those resources so we can fully fund our education system, provide health care for our citizens, ensure that our public employees have a reason to stay here because they have a defined benefit plan. All of that's affordable, but it's not affordable if we don't take back our future and take back our rightful resources in the sense that we get fair share for those resources.
5: How would you increase revenue from resources without spooking oil and gas companies that could easily, you know, perhaps redeploy their capital elsewhere? These are, you know, giant global companies.
4: Well, first off, I think that's the myth that the oil companies want you to believe and want the Alaskan citizens to believe. The President of the United States has bombed the Mideast. He's bombed Venezuela. He's bombed Nigeria. He's invested troops into Ecuador. And Russia's sanctioned. Every single major oil-producing region of the world, with the exception of the North Sea and maybe the Indonesian basin, are volatile. We are the most stable place for the oil industry to be invested in, and they have capital investments here that are substantial. They're not leaving tomorrow. It's not their money. And it's not their resource, it's ours. I'm not talking about taking something new. I'm talking about getting rid of tax credits that we give them. They promised three things: more jobs, more throughput in the pipeline, and a stronger state budget. And we don't have any of that. We have fewer jobs, we have lower throughput through the pipeline, and this state is not doing well.
5: You're one of two well-funded Democrats in the race. Why should Alaskans pick you over Jonathan Kreis Tompkins? And then in November, one or both of you is going to need second choice votes from Alaskans whose first choice was a Republican. So I'm curious, what's your message to people trying to decide whether it's you or Jonathan Kreis Tompkins in this pick one primary? And then how would you approach the ranked choice general election?
4: Well, the answer is the same in either case. I spent over three decades working in rural Alaska, throughout rural Alaska. I spent that time working on substance use prevention, mental health issues, juvenile justice and delinquency prevention, sleeping on gym floors when I had to, staying in those communities, working with those communities, everything from fixing a playground, working to fix a playground in Brevik Mission, to helping set up tribal courts in Togiak and other places in the state, Monick, Kotlik, Elam, Koyuk, working with Mike Jackson down in Cake. In all of those instances, I spent time in Alaska helping strengthen community. That breadth of experience, no other candidate in this race has.
0: That was Democrat Tom Begich speaking with Alaska Public Media's Eric Stone as part of a series of interviews with gubernatorial hopefuls. For KUAC News, I'm Patrick Gilchrist.
6: From NPR and WBUR, I'm Scott Tong.
7: I'm Anthony Brooks.
8: I'm Robin Young. It's Here and Now. As the war with Iran grinds on, how are military families doing? There have been very long deployments having a big impact. Also, news of deaths and injuries from the war. Let's start our look with Courtney Sanders, who leads the Chicago chapter of Blue Star Families, that nonprofit that supports military and veteran families. Courtney, can you just, you know, maybe give us the temperature, the mood right now, if there is such a thing with, you know, so many different families, but is there a mood among the families?
7: I can tell you, as part of a military family myself, you know, there's a lot of anxiety right now. We have loved ones who are deployed to areas where there's a conflict going on. And, you know, every time you turn around the news, you can't get away from it. And when those things come on, there's a level of anxiety that, you know, immediately hits any person who's connected to a military family.
8: I mean, there is uncertainty for all Americans, especially in this conflict with Iran. You know, we have one headline, then we have another headline, and we have, you know, that's been the nature of it. That can't help.
7: No. And you know, what's really important for people to understand is that deployment is experienced by the entire family. And the conflict does create just that much more uncertainty. And so, you know, when someone deploys, the entire family serves in a different way. They have to learn to live with the uncertainty, adjust all of their routines, and really learn how to live a completely different lifestyle than what they were used to living.
8: And let's explain. You have twin daughters, both officers in the Navy. You must be very proud.
7: Yes, very proud.
8: And also, maybe double the concern for you?
7: You know, I think my story is not necessarily, or our family's story is not necessarily different than many of the other military families that are out there. I think when you look at military families, what you see is many people in the family who have served. So our daughters are serving. My husband also served. His mother served. And so there is a long history of service within our family. And that does make it that much more scary when it's not just one of your loved ones that you're concerned about, but multiple loved ones.
8: Yeah.
7: And then the military community becomes really connected, and their loved ones who are serving, you know, become my family in a way also. And so not only am I concerned about my own family, but I'm concerned about all of the other military families that I'm connected to.
8: And we want to be clear, both your daughters are Navy. They were deployed during the war with Iran, both back safely stateside. So you're now waiting to see if there might be a redeployment, you know, just kind of that unknown there.
7: But you know, for the moment, I'm breathing a little bit easier. Yeah. That's the truth of it, right? Like, I mean, every day knowing that they are stateside, that they are safe, is a day that I am that much more grateful.
8: Yeah. And we're reading about so many different things, the unusually long deployments. And then also the things that you were talking about, different members of the family might be deployed, leaving, let's say, a spouse trying to do a job and handle childcare. There's not enough childcare. And there's been reporting on, you know, food pantries for military families being overwhelmed. Talk about some of the things that people are encountering.
7: Robin, you named a bunch of them. I mean, there are so many challenges that our military community is seeing right now. Food insecurity is a huge one. And it's interesting that you brought that up, because I literally was having a conversation just last week with one of our military spouses who wanted to make sure that I understood how challenging the atmosphere is, and that, you know, our families are looking for resources. The connection with other people in the community. When you're not part of a military family, you may not understand all of the challenges and nuances that come along with being in a military family. And so that causes a disconnect, because now I don't want to talk to them about it because they don't understand it. And now I'm feeling isolated. And so one of our main missions at Blue Star Families is to help foster that community so that our families have other people that they can depend on and really form their chosen families. That's what I like to call them, right? Their chosen families, because these are the people that they're with right now. We have to also remember our families often move every 3 years. And at that point, they have to start completely over. New friends, new schools, new everything.
8: Well, and why, for instance, would so many military families need a food bank?
7: Well, you know, especially when we look in the state of Illinois, we have a lot of Guard and reservists. They're working regular jobs, right? While they're here, if they get deployed, that's an income that has really been cut from that household. And while they may be getting a payment from the military, it's often not the same, you know, amount of money that they would have been making if they were working their regular job. And so there is a loss of income. When there's a loss of income, there's a trickle-down effect for all of those things. You now have to find childcare because the other person in the household was also helping with childcare. Now I have to find money for that. I already have less money coming in. It's literally a domino effect. Mm. And so we have an entire campaign called Do Your Part, where we're asking everyday Americans to do their part in supporting our military families. And they can do that through volunteering, through donating to our organization, or simply reaching out to another military family in their community. Feeling seen and valued is a big thing for them.
8: That's Courtney Sanders, who leads the Chicago chapter of Blue Star Families, the nonprofit that supports military and veteran families. She has twin daughters who serve in the Navy. Courtney, thank you.
7: Thank you so much, Robin. It's been a pleasure. And thank you for shining a light on our military and veteran families.
8: Well, let's bring in WHRO Steve Walsh, who's been covering all things military and veterans from Norfolk, Virginia. You've heard him quite a bit on NPR. And Steve, I just want to ask, can you give us some comparison with the notion of long deployments? I mean, as Courtney said, over a year in some cases. How unusual is that?
9: It's unusual, and those are deployments where Army deployments can be that long, sometimes Marine deployments as well. The Navy likes to keep deployments to 6 to 7 months because of the time being spent on ships. The USS Ford just came back in May, and it came back after 11 and a half months, and we've had actually several ships that have been out almost as long. Now, keep in mind, when people deploy, they're at bases that may not be anywhere near their support networks. The mom may have issues with childcare where she isn't able to work. You know, the budgets get really tight. And so the Navy has decided that 6 to 7 month mark is where they want to be. But that has been hard to maintain really since the beginning of the Trump administration.
8: Well, and what's been the impact of the war?
9: Yes, Operation Epic Fury for the last 5 months has extended those deployments. In the case of the USS Ford, they were sent to the Mediterranean, and then there was the operation around Venezuela, and they were sent to the Caribbean, and they were down there several months, and there was thought that they would come home after that, but then after Operation Epic Fury started building up, they were sent back to the Middle East, where they remained there for several months. There was even a fire on board that displaced 600 sailors, and they had a port visit, they fixed it up, and then they sent it back to the Red Sea. So it's a very high operational tempo at this point for really all of the services.
8: Yeah. And Courtney was explaining how if you remove a paycheck, that's a big deal, even though maybe some in the military are offered, you know, slightly less expensive childcare. There just isn't enough and not enough money.
9: No, I can tell you that there is a waiting list that is throughout the Navy. It's almost 8,000. Mm. The waiting lists are very long.
8: You painted an incredible picture once in one of your reports about a parking lot at a food pantry that's full hours before it opens of military people waiting to come in and get some food.
9: Right. That's our local armed services, YMCA. They have a food pantry there. They've ended up having to close early because they just simply run out of food. And if you think about the military, if you're a captain or even if you're a senior enlisted like a chief, you're probably doing pretty well. But if you're at those lower ranks, those E2, E3s, somebody who's like 19, maybe 21 years old, which is a large percentage of the Navy, and if you've got a family, you're not making a lot of money. And this is coming up more and more often because of the length of these deployments. If you're out past, I believe it's around 7 months, you do get a stipend, but it's only $16.50 a day. Mm-hmm. And it's capped at $495 a month. This was created back in 2014, but it hasn't been updated in all this time. So yeah, at this point, it's really not giving you very much.
8: Yeah. So Steve Walsh, not a lot of encouraging news on this front, but is there something to offset that you're hearing from families?
9: I mean, there's a tremendous sense of service. People are very proud. I go to homecomings all of the time where it's just packed with family members. Sure, they're excited that their loved ones are finally home after such long deployments, but they're also very excited and very proud of what they've done. Though after that, in the next 30 to 40 days after, that tends to be a critical period where people kind of decompress and then they start hearing about all the issues that they missed over the last 11 to 12 months. And that's where some of these problems can arise and people start questioning whether or not they want to remain in the service.
8: Hmm. Steve Walsh, he covers the military and veterans for WHRO in Norfolk, Virginia. Steve, thank you for all your reporting.
9: Oh, thanks, Robin.
8: It's Here and Now.

0: It's 9 minutes before the hour of 9 o'clock, and you're listening to Here and Now on KUAC. It's currently 56 degrees in Nenana, mostly clear with light northeast winds. It's 55 in Delta and partly cloudy. 57 in Bettles this hour, mostly cloudy there. Toke is 52 degrees and partly sunny. Northway is currently at 51 degrees and partly cloudy. Galena is 56 degrees, mostly cloudy, southeast winds to 10 miles per hour. In Nome, it's 51 degrees and overcast, light rain falling and a little bit of wind, southeast winds currently to 13 miles per hour. Healy is currently 60 degrees and partly cloudy, 58 degrees in Denali Park, mostly cloudy with light variable winds. And here in Fairbanks, it is mostly cloudy and 56 degrees with calm winds. 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
1: Good morning. It's Wednesday, August 5th. With KUAC News, I'm Patrick Gilchrist. A top City of Fairbanks official says he wants to stall filling certain public records requests submitted by outside YouTubers. Chief of Staff Mike Sanders told the City Council at a Tuesday work session that requests for police body cam footage from content creators are gumming up the system. He says fighting it feels warranted.
2: By telling these YouTubers, like, you'll get it when you get it, but you know, if we're late a few times on the, you know, like, what's the worst they're going to do? We go to court and then the judge tells us that we have to give them their stuff. Sure. Then we'll give them their stuff.
1: Sanders acknowledged that the city attorney doesn't agree with that method, but he says the time consuming process of redacting the audio and video gets in the way of the police department evidence tech performing other essential job duties.
2: Instead, he's basically subsidizing YouTubers from the lower 48.
1: Monthly data provided by the city clerk's office spanning 2023 to 2026 show that requests for Fairbanks police audio and video peaked this year, surpassing 35 in both April and July. Prior to October 2025, those kinds of requests hadn't exceeded 20 in any single month during that period. Fairbanks Police Chief Ron Dupuy says content creators take advantage of state law that makes receiving public records free as long as providing them doesn't require more than 5 hours of staff time. He says that's one part of the problem.
3: And number two, we just don't have the personnel to keep up with the requests. That's, at the end of the day, that's the biggest issue.
1: The topic isn't entirely new. The city backed a bill in the state legislature this year to change the Alaska Public Records Act. It was proposed by Fairbanks Democratic Representative Ashley Carrick, but never reached the House floor. Supporters, which included the Alaska Municipal League, said the bill would unburden local governments by removing the 5-hour free rule. Another provision sought to improve transparency for victims in use of force incidents by releasing body cam footage to them or their families within 30 days, unless a law enforcement agency seeks an extension. But the bill got some pushback, including from Anchorage-based attorney John McKay, who practices media law. He said at a House State Affairs Committee hearing in April that the legislation wasn't fully baked and could severely impede people's access to their government.
4: And the changes that would be implemented through this bill would be the most harmful to the public generally and to the news organizations and the others that serve the public interest, more than any changes to the Public Records Act since statehood.
1: The Fairbanks City Council named revisions to the state public records law as one of its legislative priorities last year, and council members signaled Tuesday that they intend to do so again this year. The Trump administration wants to loosen offshore Arctic drilling rules that were put in place during the Obama administration. The Alaska Beacon reports that the U.S. Department of the Interior announced Monday it will propose a new rule change for what it called, quote, a burdensome regulatory framework, end quote, imposed a decade ago on oil developments in federal Arctic waters off Alaska's coast. Interior Department officials said in a statement that the move would spur oil development in the region, calling it one of America's most promising offshore resources. Details of the newly proposed rule were not immediately available. The proposal will be published in the Federal Register and subject to a 90-day public comment period. The announcement is the latest in a back-and-forth pattern of Arctic oil policy and brought quick criticism from at least one environmental group. The Center for Biological Diversity described the proposal as incredibly expensive, risky, dangerous, and uncertain. The first Trump administration also tried to reverse Obama-era rules around offshore drilling in the Arctic. The Biden administration in 2021 rescinded that proposed rule change, keeping the Obama-era rules in place. dancing has the power to connect communities from across the world. Two dance groups, one from rural Alaska and one from Chicago, met in Nome last week in an effort to blend contemporary and Alaska Native dance styles. KNOM's Quinn White has the story.
5: On the gym floor at Nome Elementary School, dancers of all ages move together in unison to the beat of the drum. Amber Cunningham is behind the drum, wearing a headdress made of beaver and wolf fur with beaded trim.
6: My epic name's Skipplecook. I'm from Unalakleet. I'm one of the handful of co-founders for Unalakleet Inuchuk, which means Unalakleet comes to life.
5: Unalakleet comes to life is an Inupiaq dance group based in Unalakleet, about 150 miles southwest of Nome. The dancers are joined on stage by Winifred Hahn and Dancers, a contemporary dance group based in Chicago. It's the final performance of the Nome Dance Project, a week-long collaborative effort blending contemporary and Alaska Native dance. The collaboration was made possible by a grant from the National Endowment of the Arts with support from the Nome Arts Council. Thursday night was their grand finale.
7: Something that's very reassuring to me as an artist is that dancers are the same. Like, we have very similar life philosophies and outlooks, I think.
5: That's Winifred Hahn, founder of Winifred Hahn and Dancers.
7: I mean, you know, my art form of contemporary dance, like, it's so open and fluid and flaky, and it, you know, it encompasses everything from ballet to hippy dippy modern dance, and I feel like I can just borrow from everybody. It fascinates me, like, how to take something and, like, break it down to its essence.
5: Unalakleet Comes to Life was born in 2022 after more than a century without traditional dance in the community. Cunningham says by 1915, dance and other cultural practices had been banned in Unalakleet.
6: For so long, it was looked frowned upon, like, you know, we were told it was not good. It was bad. I get inspired by other dance groups because, you know, I want to move at their pace, but we're still back here and they're way up there. So, like, opportunities that just come up where we can, like, collab with other groups is, like, really, really cool.
5: On stage, each dancer's fluid movements fall in line with Cunningham's drum beats. Though thousands of miles normally separate the two groups, there seems to be a special connection between them. Hahn says they've learned a lot from one another through the project.
7: You know, there's a history, a terrible history of, you know, white people coming in and saying, here, let me save you, I'll help you, I'll help you with your dance form. You know, and that's definitely not what we're trying to do. And I mean, to be perfectly honest, I just want to learn their dance form and just, like, understand it and do it and watch it. Like, that was kind of my artistic reason for this.
5: Cunningham shares the sentiment.
8: And now that you bring that up, it's actually pretty, cool that we get the opportunity to be heard, like, you know, because initially we're told, no, you cannot dance. And now they're, like, asking us to dance, and, like, we're like, okay, cool, let's go, let's work together, let's do this.
5: This rare opportunity to dance alongside one another, Cunningham says, has been a confidence boost for herself and the young dancers who took part in the project. Reporting in Nome, I'm Quinn White.
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9: From NPR and WBUR, I'm Anthony Brooks.
0: And I'm Scott Tong. This is Here and Now. Gasoline is now $4, give or take, on average in the country. What if it were $6? Many oil analysts expected that price spike when the Iran war clogged up the Strait of Hormuz for oil tankers. In terms of crude oil, the projection of many was $200 a barrel, and we have not gotten close to that. So what's going on? Turns out China has slashed its oil imports. How? Why? Let's put those questions to oil market researcher Rory Johnston. He's founder of CommodityContext.com. Rory, welcome.
10: Thanks for having me.
0: So what do we know about China's imports of oil? Have they really gone down as the prices have gone up? Somehow China's been able to stash some away?
10: Yeah, and I just want to also say at the beginning, we never expected this scale of swing from China in the import market. And just for the kind of round numbers, 3 months prior to the start of the war, China was importing, say, 11.5 million barrels a day of crude on tankers that we can kind of verifiably and independently confirm. And that had fallen through June to around 6.5 million barrels a day. And that was by far the largest kind of solve, if you will, for the unmitigated supply loss out of Hormuz. And we expected China to do something, but not this big. So that was by far the unexpected swing that the market didn't see coming.
0: And let me just kind of pause you. So in a way, should we kind of think about, we might have China to thank for gas prices being just north of $4, because it could be north of $6 or $7.
10: That's entirely correct.
0: So how could China be doing this? So, I mean, could China have stored away a lot of oil in underground places or tanks or that kind of thing, and that's why it doesn't have to buy as much from the global market?
10: With crude oil specifically, most of what we're talking about here is crude oil.
0: Okay.
10: You and I as consumers don't typically ever touch or even see crude oil. We see gasoline and diesel and jet fuel and everything else, but the only real consumers of crude oil are refineries. So when you see a 5 million barrel a day reduction in China's imports of crude oil, the first thing you look at is what's happening in the refinery space. And there we did see something like a 2.5+ million barrel a day reduction in Chinese refinery runs. So the amount of crude oil that they're pushing through those refineries. But then the other piece on the crude oil side is inventories. There's the big debate right now, and the research that I'm spending a lot of time on right now is trying to differentiate between two different types of stock changes in this kind of equation. So the one argument, and the one that's more bearish or more price negative for oil markets going forward, is that prior to the start of the Iran war, China was building some gargantuan volume of crude in inventories in these SPRs.
0: The Strategic Petroleum Reserves, or their reserves, like the U.S. has reserves.
10: Exactly. And for context here, about 1.2 billion barrels of crude oil is stored in China. That's by far the world's largest stock. But official numbers, so the difference between net imports and refining runs and domestic production, was implying an even more staggeringly large pace of building of those stocks prior to the war. Something like 1.7 million barrels a day for the 3 months average prior to the start of the war. If that was the case, a lot of the shift in China's import demand can be explained by then just not hoarding as much as those data indicate. But on the other side, the more price positive read is that you weren't seeing that much building. In fact, those visible storage tanks we could see and attempt to monitor from space were only showing like a third of that building pace, which implies a much larger drawdown of stocks. So really the question right now is the swing in Chinese crude imports, in addition to the refining side, is that mainly being driven by a halt of very, very aggressive crude stock building? Or is it being supplemented and facilitated by a drawdown in prior builds of those stocks?
0: Well, let me pause you just to make sure I understand. Since the Iran war began, China's been purchasing a lot less crude oil from the international markets. And you all are kind of looking for where it might be. But the critical question is, does it still have a lot in storage, which might be good for global supply, or is it starting to run out of storage, in which case it might start buying a lot again? Is that the question?
10: More or less, yes.
0: I see. So I'm hearing these various China mysteries, right? If it is holding on to a lot of crude oil, where is it? If it has a lot of refined product, diesel or gasoline, where is it? I mean, those are important questions, but I guess a more maybe fundamental question I want to ask you is why? Why might China want to be holding all of this? I don't imagine it's because we want to help the world keep oil prices stable. How do you think about why China might be doing this now?
10: There's a bunch of theories as to why they're doing this.
0: Okay.
10: I think the most plausible and the least conspiratorial is that China is a deeply globally integrated, export-oriented nation that would be very, very bad for its economy and its prospects right now, particularly given the slump in its property market. yeah. if all of its potential customers suddenly went into recessions or depressions. Least of all, that it's trying to diversify away from the United States towards, you know, the other major economic blocks, which would be East Asia and Europe, the two areas that we're going to get hit hardest by the Hormuz shock, while North America, we're going to be relatively more insulated by domestic oil and gas production. Another theory that's more kind of nefarious is that maybe there was some kind of deal struck between President Trump and President Xi Jinping when they met a couple months ago when the Trump administration traveled to China. After that was when we started to see Chinese imports particularly fall off. Now, that could be just coincidental, but I think the timing lines up. What could China have gotten in return if Trump's looked at Xi Jinping and said, you got to help us out, you got to support,
0: whatever. Maybe the U.S. will hold off on this trade war, I'll hold off on these tariffs, right?
10: Exactly. Or even going further down the line, what is the overwhelming security concern of Beijing? It's Taiwan. Mm. And I think what you've seen through this crisis, particularly now that it's drawn out, you saw reports earlier today or yesterday that was talking about the near total depletion of U.S. kind of high precision munitions.
0: Right. That's the question. If the U.S. has enough right now for Iran, but that means it doesn't have enough in store for, say, something happening in the Pacific.
10: Exactly. And I think the final thing, this is more of an analyst favorite, or at least my analyst favorite theory,
0: yeah.
10: which is we've known for a long time that China has been trying to build this massive energy security blanket to defend against and kind of shore up its external dependence on imported energy, imported commodities writ large. If something ever happened to the Strait of Malacca, China will be cut off from the vast majority of what it needs in the world.
0: Mm.
10: So we know that it had been building up massive crude stocks. We had suspected that it had been building up stocks of these fuels. It's leading the world in electrification of transport, not because of environmental concerns, although those are a peripheral benefit, but core because of energy security concerns. When you've created such a system, it would be nice to test it, right? But what could possibly simulate the conditions of a closure of the Strait of Malacca? Well, what if the Strait of Hormuz closed? And like, well, this is a really interesting moment to do a dry run on this system that we've built up over the last decade. And if that is the case, it worked stupendously well because they've been able to basically have their external dependence without any material signs of kind of economic harm within the country, which is just a massive reveal through this crisis. Yeah.
0: So you talked about what is not very transparent about China and its crude oil, how much supply it has, how much gasoline it might be storing away. Does that mean going forward, we really don't know if this relatively affordable crude oil in the world is going to stay where it is?
10: Absolutely. I think that this massive kind of energy security weapon we have now seen effectively deployed, right now it's being deployed to our benefit. And I think we are all benefiting tremendously from the fact that oil prices are higher, markets are not tighter, et cetera, et cetera. But if we grant the idea that this is largely strategic in some way, that also means that they can reverse at any moment, which, again, if you were being really, really nefarious, you would say, well, when would this be most painful for Trump? Well, you're going into the midterms. What if we keep this really, really loose and then hike it the last minute, you know, in September, October, when all of a sudden this is going to basically hammer consumers, the worst possible political moment?
0: Yeah.
10: We often talk about how China has monopolized and dominated the future of the energy transition, solar panels, battery tech,
0: electric vehicles.
10: But one thing that North America in particular has always kind of hung its hat on is that, well, we've had this massive fossil fuel renaissance. We've had the shale patch, we've had shale gas, we've had the oil sands in Canada. North America is arguably as energy independent and secure as it's ever been. But what we just saw demonstrated was that China's energy security superpowers are not just isolated to the energy transition sector, but are clearly dominant also in the fossil sector. This cut is an equivalent swing to the entire policy strength of OPEC. That's the kind of scale of what we're talking about. And that, I think, is a staggering discovery through this.
0: Rory Johnston is an oil market researcher and founder of CommodityContext.com. Rory, good to talk to you. Thanks so much.
10: Thanks for having me.
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0: 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I'm your host, Garrett Guffey. 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Coming up next is the news hour from the BBC World Service. It's 12 o'clock.
1: Welcome to NewsHour from the BBC World Service. Hello, I'm James Menendez. The embattled FIFA president, Gianni Infantino, is trying to shore up support at a crisis meeting in Morocco. We'll hear from his critics and fans, such as the head of Malawi's Football Association. Why is he still backing him?
2: So much respect, so much love to African football.
1: Also, we'll speak to the Indian activist Sonam Wangchuck, who went on a hunger strike in solidarity with thousands of students in India as they demanded change. What was it like to fast for 26 days?
3: You forget hunger, but your muscles are being eaten up by your body. So I was losing muscles, body weight, roughly half a kg every day.
1: Plus, what does the victory of a progressive candidate in a Democratic primary for Senate say about the party, its platform, and its chances in November's midterm elections? All that and more after the news.
4: You're listening to Statewide News from Alaska Public Media. I'm Ava White. The Trump administration wants to loosen offshore Arctic drilling rules that were put in place during the Obama administration. The Alaska Beacon reports that the U.S. Department of the Interior announced Monday it will propose a rule change for what it called, quote, a burdensome regulatory framework, end quote, imposed a decade ago on oil development in federal Arctic waters off Alaska's coast. Interior Department officials said in a statement that the move would spur oil development, calling the region one of America's most promising offshore resources. Details of the newly proposed rule were not available Monday. The proposal will be published in the Federal Register and subject to a 90-day public comment period. The announcement is the latest in a back-and-forth pattern of Arctic oil policy and brought quick criticism from at least one environmental group. The Center for Biological Diversity described the proposal as incredibly expensive, risky, dangerous, and uncertain. The first Trump administration also tried to reverse Obama-era rules around offshore drilling in the Arctic. The Biden administration in 2021 rescinded that proposed rule change, keeping the Obama-era rules in place. The economy in Alaska's largest city has a mix of challenges, but local business leaders are optimistic about the future. John Bittner is the president and CEO of the Anchorage Economic Development Corporation, which recently conducted an annual survey asking more than 300 local business owners about economic hurdles. Bittner says that the perception is that Anchorage is on the decline.
5: The data doesn't really show that. I mean, there's some things that we need to address, mainly population, but broadly speaking, I think this is a great place to live too. And so do these businesses. Like, the vast majority of them, when they asked what's the best thing about doing business in Anchorage, community, number one with a bullet.
4: Bittner was joined on Talk of Alaska Tuesday by Lael Fairburn, president of Locally Grown Restaurants, which operates four popular eateries, including Spinard Roadhouse and Snow City Cafe. She's one of several business owners in the new Anchorage Comprehensive Economic Development Strategy Group that is tasked with creating a five-year roadmap for the city's economy. Fairburn was raised in Anchorage and says there are many bright spots regarding living and doing business in Anchorage, like the sense of community.
6: I think that the people that do live here seem to really enjoy it and appreciate it. And I think we just need to tell more people about it, you know, just talk more about that as opposed to what's wrong.
4: Meanwhile, the Anchorage Economic Development Corporation is holding its annual economic luncheon today from 11 a.m. to 1 p.m. at the Denina Center in downtown Anchorage. This is Alaska Public Media.
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10: Ondine is a beautiful water sprite. She falls in love with a human, and when she tells him, the guy says, "Nah, I'm into real living women, thank you very much." Ondine does what all spurned lovers do and dissolves into rain on his windowpane. Maurice Ravel's Ondine from Gaspard de la Nuit on the next performance today from 8 p.m.
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and welcome to NewsHour from the BBC World Service. We're coming to you live from London. I'm James Menendez, and we're going to begin today with the fate of the FIFA president, Gianni Infantino, following the collapse of his efforts to sell off parts of the World Cup and other football tournaments. He's believed to have spent the day in crisis talks at FIFA's offices in Morocco with his senior team, many of whom have come out to criticise the plan in public and to criticise the way it was handled. One of Mr. Infantino's advisors even resigned, saying he'd been kept in the dark about

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This is Performance Today, taking you to concerts around the world. I'm Valerie Kaler. Composer Carlos Simon finds inspiration in every corner of his experience, from growing up in the church, from history, from current events, and for the piece we're about to hear, from Oprah. During the taping of the last Oprah Winfrey show in 2001, she reflected on her faith and said, quote, "I have felt the presence of God my whole life. Even when I didn't have a name for it, I could feel the voice bigger than myself speaking to me." And all of us have that same voice. Be still and know it. You can acknowledge it or not. You can worship it or not. You can praise it, you can ignore it, or you can know it. Carlos Simon was inspired by Oprah's words and wrote this 6-minute piece for piano, violin, and cello. Be Still and Know by Carlos Simon.

Music inspired by the words of Oprah Winfrey from 2001. She was talking about her awareness of a divine presence. Be Still and Know by Carlos Simon. Violinist Stefan Hirsch, cellist Beyond Song, and pianist Susan Grace gave that performance during the Colorado College Summer Music Festival in Colorado Springs. American composer Carlos Simon grew up surrounded by music in the Pentecostal church his father founded in Atlanta. Gospel was the only music allowed in their house. He loved that, and he looked up to his uncles, who were gospel musicians. He'd follow them around asking questions about music and recording their answers on his own little tape player. And he applied their insights to his own compositions. Composer Carlos Simon.

It's the middle of the night. Ghostly apparitions make their way out into the darkness. Terror sets in as haunting music creeps into the scene. Maybe you weren't expecting a jazzy harp for your scary midnight music, but American composer Pearl Chertok thought it set the right mood for Harpicide. Chertok was joking, of course. No harps or harpists are harmed during her piece, called Harpicide at Midnight. It's more of a lighthearted take on terror. Lots of special effects for the harpist to employ. Let's hear it from a concert at the Lucerne Festival in Lucerne, Switzerland. Harpist Tiasha Goffner played this as an encore, Harpicide at Midnight by Pearl Chertok.

What's jazzy, harpy, and goes bump in the night? That piece we just heard by American composer and harpist Pearl Chertoff. It's called Harpicide at Midnight from her Around the Clock suite. Tiasha Goffner played it as an encore for a concert at the Lucerne Festival in Lucerne, Switzerland. Tiasha Goffner, up-and-coming harpist from Switzerland. She's been playing concerts internationally since she was 10. She studied at the Lausanne Conservatory and at the Juilliard School in New York. And she noticed a big difference in the focus of the programs at those two schools. She said her master's program in Lausanne focused solely on music, while the Juilliard program also encouraged her to consider networking, concert promotion, and social media. It helped her grow more of the business skills she needs to build her career as a 21st century artist. Goffner loves to collaborate with living composers, and she makes her own harp transcriptions to add to the harp repertoire. She's definitely a musician to keep an eye on, and thanks to her Juilliard training, you can follow her adventures on social media. Harpist Tiasha Goffner. Speaking of which, if you're on Instagram, follow Performance Today. Megan Oglesby and I have been making goofy little videos, and we would be tickled pink if you were to watch them. And comment and share and all those other things. But only if you really mean it. Just search Performance Today on Instagram. In a moment, getting by with a little help from our friends. This is Performance Today from APM.

Mieczysław Weinberg wrote the music we're about to hear in 1945 and 46. He was living in Moscow after fleeing the Nazis in Poland. His friend and fellow composer Dmitri Shostakovich helped him get settled and adapt to his new life as an exile. A few years later, Stalin's anti-Semitic campaigns closed in. Weinberg's family was targeted. His father-in-law was killed. And in January of 1953, Weinberg himself was arrested on fabricated conspiracy charges. Shostakovich and his wife stepped in as power of attorney to protect Weinberg's wife and young daughter. Shostakovich even wrote directly to Stalin and the security chief, defending Weinberg and risking his own safety. Relief came at last when Stalin died in March of 1953. Weinberg was freed the next month and returned to his family and to his work. Let's hear the Symphony No. 2 for Strings by Mieczysław Weinberg from a concert during the Salzburg Festival in Austria. Franz Welser-Most leads the Vienna Philharmonic Orchestra in this performance.

A symphony without winds or percussion, built entirely from the voices of strings. There's an intensity to that string symphony, also very lyrical quality, with a melancholy undercurrent. Franz Welser-Most conducted the Vienna Philharmonic at the Great Festival Hall in Salzburg during the annual Salzburg Festival. That performance was the first time the Vienna Phil played Mieczysław Weinberg's Symphony No. 2 for strings. Weinberg wrote that string symphony in 1946, shortly after fleeing Nazi-occupied Poland for the Soviet Union. Dmitri Shostakovich helped him settle in Moscow, as Weinberg had lost much of his family in the Holocaust and was starting a new life in exile. Shostakovich continued to look out for Weinberg, even when Stalin's crackdowns had Weinberg in the political crosshairs and imprisoned on fake charges. After Stalin's death in 1953, Weinberg was released without incident and reunited with his family. He continued to write music until his death in 1996. Composer Mieczysław Weinberg.

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1: 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It's 74 degrees out at the International Airport here in Fairbanks under overcast skies. Air quality is good, by the way. We're looking for partly sunny skies this afternoon, a high of near 76, southeast wind around 5 miles per hour. Tonight should be mostly cloudy with a low of around 56 degrees and calm winds. Thursday should be mostly sunny with a high near 74 and calm wind. Thursday night, partly cloudy with a low of around 53, calm winds again. And Friday, a 20% chance of showers after 10 a.m. For KUAC, I'm Leon.
2: People are more nervous than usual because a ballistic attack is perceived like one of the highest levels of threat of danger for civilians.
3: Overnight Russian strikes on Kyiv, just as Ukraine is running low on air defense weapons.
4: Today is Wednesday, August 5th, and this is All Things Considered from NPR News.
3: I'm Ilse Chang.
4: And I'm Mary Louise Kelly. Protesters against the president's immigration policies are facing criminal conspiracy charges more often.
3: Is the Justice Department stretching conspiracy laws?
5: I think it's important to see these indictments and the use of this law for what it is, which is an attempt to scare Americans.
4: Also, the White House wants to change how scientific research is funded.
3: And how a short story by Ray Bradbury is resonating today.
6: He wanted humanity to always be able to grow beyond the dangers and the threats that we create for ourselves.
4: First, the news.
7: Live from NPR News in Washington, I'm Libby Casey. The results of Michigan's Democratic Senate primary are giving the party's left flank a reason to celebrate. Epidemiologist Abdul El-Sayed defeated a more moderate Democrat, Representative Haley Stevens. Stevens had the backing of corporate interest groups and the pro-Israel lobby AIPAC, whereas El-Sayed refused corporate PAC donations. He did have the endorsement of independent Senator Bernie Sanders of Vermont. Sanders told NPR today that El-Sayed's win is a rejection of the establishment.
8: The way you win elections, to my mind, is that you have to generate excitement. The American people now are very frustrated with the Democratic Party and the Republican Party and Donald Trump. They are hurting. They can't afford health care, they can't afford housing, can't afford a decent retirement. And they're looking around them, and they're saying, does the government do anything for me? And the answer is not much.
7: El-Sayed now goes up against Republican Mike Rogers in a seat that both parties see as key to winning Senate control in November. Supporters of a birthing unit at a main hospital are seeking an emergency court injunction to prevent its closure. The hospital systems board is scheduled to take a vote on the fate of labor and delivery services tomorrow. Maine Public's Patty Wright reports.
9: Maine Health announced in the spring that it was assessing maternity parent. Her attorney, Michael Vander, says that eliminating maternity services is a violation of Maine Health's legal obligation as a nonprofit that receives state and federal funding.
10: To be clear, Maine Health is putting their annual revenue over the safety of my client's child, unborn. We will stop that.
9: A coalition formed by local mothers is also urging the healthcare nonprofit to preserve maternity care at the hospital. Maine has lost a third of its birthing hospitals in the past decade. For NPR News, I'm Patty White in Portland, Maine.
7: The head of a Russian company that manufactures attack drones used against Ukraine has been seriously wounded in an apparent assassination attempt. As NPR's Charles Maines reports from Moscow, he was targeted in a car bomb explosion.
11: Vladimir Tkachuk founded a drone company in his hometown of Ekaterinburg in the Ural Mountains in 2023, within a year of Russia's full-scale invasion of Ukraine. Soon, Tkachuk was demonstrating a new attack model called the Vampire to senior Russian officials, including President Vladimir Putin. The drone has gone on to widespread use by Russia's military in Ukraine. Doctors say Tkachuk is now fighting for his life after a bomb detonated under his car, an explosion that killed his driver instantly. Investigators say they suspect Ukrainian special services were behind the attack. The incident comes against a recent backdrop of assassinations and attempted killings of Russian military officials and pro-war businessmen. Charles Maines, NPR News, Moscow.
7: You're listening to NPR News live in Washington. The Senate has confirmed Dr. Erica Schwartz as director of the Centers for Disease Control and Prevention, ending a nearly year-long vacancy. The last permanent director was fired over vaccine policies. The forest fires are under control now in the Bordeaux region of France, and firefighters describe something they've never confirmed.